obviously work for them. But at the time, I thought it was a bit strange that you would go to a party or an event by yourself, because I was young and I envisaged that my husband and I, if we had any invitations to anything, we would go together. So I thought that was a bit of a strange thing to do. I don't know why, I just did. I figured married couples did everything together. And those attitudes have changed quite a bit for me over the years. Now, I've been married 3 times. This one is the keeper. I know that. And I've made my mistakes in previous relationships, in my expectations, and in others' expectations of me. Now, my second husband was the direct opposite to my first husband. In the beginning, he seemed to be a nice guy. He was good to me, good to the children, but those attitudes changed over time, and he became more and more possessive and more insistent that things were done his way. And that became increasingly more difficult because his demands became unreasonable. He didn't like me doing anything on my own, ever. And when we went out, he insisted we used to dress similarly in some ways. If I wore blue jeans, he wore blue jeans. If I came out wearing black jeans, he'd go and change into black jeans. He controlled who were my friends, where I went, what I did. And that quickly became very suffocating. And he would time how long I would be at each event. As an example, I lived in a small place called Levin, and I had a job interview at a place called Palmerston North, which was half an hour's drive away, and the interview was at 9 o'clock. Now, while I was there, I thought I'd go and see his auntie, who was elderly, and go and have a cup of tea and a bit of a natter and just touch base with her, see how she was doing. And then, because Levin didn't have many shops and certainly didn't have any op shops of note, I went and looked around some of the second-hand shops and op shops just for fun, because I had the time, I didn't have anything pressing to get back to. So I went op shopping and just generally enjoyed being out and about, just pootling along, just doing things that amused me. I got back to Levin, where I was living at the time, and he had a shop. And I came in the back door of the shop and he shouted down the length of the shop, "Where the F have you been?" And I recoiled in surprise, A, about his attitude, his anger, and B, he knew where I'd gone. I'd gone to a job interview, and I said as much. And he said, "Well, the job interview was at 9 o'clock, an hour for a job interview, that's 10. Drive back here at 10:30. Why have you come home at 2 o'clock? And I had to give him a blow-by-blow of everything that I had done. And that was a clear warning sign that he was going to control my life, and he did for many years. Moving along to when my husband and I got together, this is my husband, who is my current and future, and always will be my husband. He had not lived with anybody before we moved in together, and his freedom of movement, his ability to do things that interest him and that he wants to do, it's very important to him, and I've grown to understand that more and more, and to appreciate that while I need to give him his space, he will certainly give me mine. So it's a win-win. I don't monitor his activities, he doesn't monitor mine. We can do things independently, but we definitely make the effort to do things together as well. And it's a much healthier way to do things. And we both have opportunities, social opportunities, that don't include the other. My husband is very introverted and enjoys his own company, likes to go on long walks, which I used to join him in, but I can't do that at the moment, and maybe never will get to a time where I will regain enough strength, confidence and mobility to be able to join him on his 4 to 6 hour walks. But we will find a way that we can do some walks together. It's about changing attitudes and altering your expectations of yourself so that you can live a life that's full but maybe is changed in some way to make room to be able to do something but in a modified fashion so that you can still do something and enjoy it without pushing yourself beyond what limits you may have for whatever reason. Also, when it came to any kind of social events, I would have in the past expected that both of us would attend. But these days, because I have my own interests and he doesn't really know people that I play cards with, that I go to the pool with,
that I play bowls with. He's very introverted, and his comfort level is not high when thrown amongst a group of people he doesn't know. And so we've basically agreed that unless it's really important, he doesn't need to come to social events associated with my chosen activities. And for me, that's, I would rather he said that he wasn't comfortable than he feel that he has to come along, and I'd spend the whole evening worrying that he wasn't comfortable and checking in with him and seeing whether he was comfortable to remain or whether he stays home and he's comfortable being at home and I'm comfortable with doing that. In our daily life, there are things that have changed quite markedly from when I was living with my children. In fact, I used to have clear and firm ideas of how things should be done. Not long after getting together, my daughter in particular said to him, "Ain't has Mum given you the towel folding tutorial yet?" And he said, "What?" And she said, "The towel folding tutorial. Mum's very fussy about how her towels are folded." She would sit down in front of us and we would each have a towel and she would show us exactly how each towel was to be folded. And it wasn't acceptable to be folded any other way than Mum's way. And he said, "No, I don't think so." I said, "Well, yes." I did try to show him how I like these things done. But after a while, I realised that as long as he was doing it, it was helpful, and I didn't need to be so pedantic. And if the towel folding wasn't to my liking, I may every now and again go to the towels in the linen cupboard and rearrange them myself and refold them. So decided that wasn't anything that I needed to enforce upon him, my way of folding towels. Another thing that they noticed was that we have a draining board next to the sink, as you often do in a house, and my children noted that things were left to dry on the draining board. Again, they said, "How can you get away with that? Mum was always very insistent. When we did the dishes, we washed them, dried them and put them away." And he just shrugged his shoulders and looked at me, and I said, "Well, he's not my child with the way he's used to being, and if it bothers me draining on the draining board, then I'll probably go and do it myself." I think as we age, we learn from our mistakes. We learn as life goes along what is important and what isn't. Now, recently, my son said to me, I had always given my children either a present or money for their birthdays, and he was very grateful for some money that I gave him for his birthday, but pointed out to me that he was now in his 40s and he didn't really need Mum giving him money. And he was quite happy for me not to have to give him a present. And that surprised me. He's a very independent guy and he has his own family, but I didn't realise that. But hearing from him that he didn't need a present pulled me up short a little bit. I've always tried to be really fair with my children. I see my granddaughters much more frequently than I see my grandsons. And so when I do see them, or when I can, I might feel that I'd like to go out and treat them and buy them lunch or do something with them. And my daughter and I have always done things for her birthday, and I've not been able to do that with my son for some years. So I was giving him money for his birthday so that he could treat himself to something, because we all have our budgets and I wanted him to have something from me. But he's told me that I don't need to do that anymore and I need to respect that, but it will feel funny not giving him anything when I probably will at least do something with my daughter for her birthday. So as time marches on and my Parkinson's progresses, I notice things for myself. I notice that I have more trouble finding words, more trouble remembering things, and physically it's difficult to know how much is Parkinson's, how much is referred pain and discomfort from my operation on my back. But I'm having to self-assess quite frequently what I can and can't do. If I haven't slept very well, I know that I would be wise not to drive the next day. I have to listen to my body, I have to listen to my husband when we're looking at options for us to get out and about and things that may be a trip hazard and may end up with me falling. And it makes me feel like a frail old lady sometimes, that I and my husband have to go and take note of the surface that I'm walking on, the slopes, the gravel, anything that could cause a fall.

makes me feel like an old lady. It makes me feel cosseted. That's a good word. And I don't like feeling like I am a frail elderly woman, and I'm probably not at that stage, but too much emphasis on my ability to walk on certain surfaces does make me feel like I may be viewed as a frail old lady, and I don't really like that very much. While I've been recovering from my various operations, my husband has certainly stepped up to the plate and is still doing quite a few more things around the house than I do. I still have to be quite careful with how I use my energy, how much I do jobs that involve too much bending, because I can feel quite uncomfortable, quite sore if I overdo things. And I do feel a little bit guilty when I have to go and rest in between things and my husband's still out there doing the garden, mowing the lawns, doing all things. He's certainly no couch potato. And I have to accept that his energy levels, his ability to mobilise, his strength in his legs and his body in general is much more than mine will ever be, I'm sure. And I find that hard to accept, that he is able to do these things and doesn't seem to need to stop very often to rest. He will just keep going and going and going like the ever-ready bunny. And then at the end of doing quite a large piece of work compared to me, he will rest at the end of it and maybe have a coffee and something to eat with me. But I have to stop, start, and protect my back so that I can continue to do some work out in the garden, but not to the point where I make myself really uncomfortable. So I feel like I'm in a constant state of going to do things, thinking about how I do them, whether it's wise for me to do them in the first place, how much time I spend on it, and self-analysing all along the way. It's not a natural thing anymore that I can think, I'll go out and do this and this in the garden. It might be deadheading the roses, it might be pulling some weeds, it might be thinning out something that I've planted. I may have this mental list, but the list might take some time to complete, unlike my husband, who's able to do things for much longer. So yes, attitudes change over time, and with the introduction of Parkinson's into our lives, they are likely to change even more in the future. And I'm sure it will be a process of negotiation between us, what that might look like. When I have increasing needs, whether my husband is able to support me, maybe he can support me with some things, but if my needs get more than he can handle and he needs to have the space and time to do the things that are important to him, then we'll need to negotiate and look into supports, practical supports that can assist me and can free my husband up so that he doesn't become my carer, at least not too soon. So yes, my attitudes have changed over time. They've changed as a result of my previous marriages. They've changed as a result of my becoming more mature and understanding that I don't have to have my husband do everything with me, and he doesn't need to have me doing everything with him either. That we are adults, that we can make our own choices, as long as there's nothing harmful to us or others or harming our relationship, that it's important that we have our own space and time and that we nurture that now and have an awareness that we need to have that space and time, even when I progress, to have a healthy marriage and a healthy life for us as a couple and for us as individuals. How have your attitudes changed to what a relationship looks like? And what feels healthy for you? Have you changed from what you would have expected from a relationship previously? Do you look at each other differently? Is one more independent than the other? Does one depend heavily upon the other? For me, it's important that my husband has his space, his ability to do things that fill up his bucket, that help him to live a healthy life, mentally and physically. And this is a far different kind of relationship to my first relationship, where I expected, as a young woman getting married at 18, having her first child at 20, I expected that if you're in a marriage relationship or any other relationship that's full-time, that I would have expected that we did everything together. But maturity and experience and being in a relationship, as in my second marriage, where I was required to have certain things that I had to do, that I was required to do everything with him, I was required even to dress

0: Similarly to my second husband, that my choice and how I lived my life was severely curtailed by a dominating, domineering, controlling man, and I hope never to be in that position again. So yes, my attitudes have changed, and I think they've changed to make me a healthier me, to make our marriage a healthier marriage, and our future to be a healthier future for the two of us as individuals and as a couple. So just some thoughts on how attitudes can change over time and why they might change. They might change because of changing health, changing mobility, or just a realisation that what worked for us, perhaps, as a 20-year-old in a relationship doesn't work so well for a 64-year-old with life experience and health issues. This has been Sue for Parkies and Me, my journey with Parkinson's. Kia kaha, be brave, be strong, be you.
1: That was Parkies and Me, my journey with Parkinson's with Sue Waite. You can find more writing and content by Sue at parkiesandme.com. 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

0: 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My name is Blair and I'm an alcoholic. The purpose of this show is to increase public awareness of Alcoholics Anonymous as an effective means of recovery from the disease of alcoholism. Our show has two parts. First, we'll talk a bit about alcoholism, what it is and what AA can do to help. Then we'll interview a recovering alcoholic who is an active member of AA. I'm now going to ask our guest to read the AA preamble, which is read at the start of every AA meeting.
1: Hi, my name's Tony, and I'm an alcoholic. The AA preamble. Alcoholics Anonymous is a fellowship of people who share their experience, strength, and hope with each other that they may solve their common problem and help others to recover from alcoholism. The only requirement for membership is a desire to stop drinking. There are no dues or fees for AA membership. We are self-supporting through our own contributions. AA is not allied with any sect, denomination, politics, organization, or institution. Does not wish to engage in any controversy, neither endorses nor opposes any causes. Our primary purpose is to stay sober and help other alcoholics achieve sobriety.
0: Thanks, Tony. So what is alcoholism? Alcoholism is a disease, not a disgrace. There's no shame in having an illness or a disease. An unusual feature of this disease is that it would do whatever it can to convince you that you do not

0: have it. However, once it has hold of you, the progression of symptoms is like the classic disease model, and the victim is as helpless as a sufferer of cancer. If you're an alcoholic, you're at the beginning of a long road that usually ends in one of three places: prisons, institutions, or death. If you think this sounds dramatic, we can assure you that our collective experience has shown this to be true. The challenge is to convince the alcoholic to admit that they need help and become willing to seek it. Denial is a major symptom of alcoholism. The alcoholic is often the last one to recognize it and admit that they have it. Our definition of alcoholism is that it is an allergy of the body coupled with an obsession of the mind. The allergy is the physical aspect of the disease. After having the first drink, the phenomenon of craving develops, and we lose control over when we will stop drinking. The old saying is, one is too many and a thousand is never enough. And yet, because of the obsession of the mind, the mental aspect of the disease, the alcoholic is compelled to keep picking up the first drink. This makes us powerless. We often hear from sober alcoholics that many doubted whether life could be fun without alcohol. Fortunately, those same people report that their lives have improved dramatically since they became sober. The 12-step program of recovery, which is discussed at meetings and which is outlined in the Alcoholics Anonymous Big Book, is how we get sober and maintain our sobriety, one day at a time. This program has a proven track record of helping otherwise hopeless alcoholics to achieve long-term sobriety and recover. It has taught us how to enjoy life sober. Okay, for anyone who has just joined us, you're listening to the Alcoholics Anonymous radio show on Plains Media, broadcasting on 96.9 FM. We're just about to interview an AA member who's going to share their experience with alcoholism. So, let's meet our guest. Would our guests like to introduce themselves and give us a quick sketch of who you are?
1: Hi, my name's Tony and I'm an alcoholic. I've been sober for roughly 4 years and I'm originally from Mexico City. Spent most of my life there, but the last 15 years I lived in America between the cities of Boston and Austin, Texas. Mm-hmm. And recently, as of last December, I moved to New Zealand to be with my partner, who coincidentally was one of my amends. I lived on Waiheke Island for some months, and as of late May of this year, I moved to Christchurch and have been really loving the city and getting to know it and obviously immersing myself in the fellowship.
0: Cool. Awesome. Well, welcome. So what was it like growing up in Mexico City? How was your childhood?
1: Honestly, fantastic. I loved every aspect about it. Once upon a time, I was one of those people who said, I will never leave my city. But, you know, life gets in the way. And I ended up living in Massachusetts, in Boston, because I met a girl. Coincidentally, she was vacationing in Mexico, and we met, and a year and a half later, I was living in Boston. We got married. Mm-hmm. That unfortunately didn't last. I was only married for 3 years. But living up in Mexico City was really wonderful. I mean, family, friends, a humongous city. and I enjoyed every bit of it, to be honest.
0: Mm-hmm. So from that sort of place, you mentioned a few different things. Inside of that, when did you start drinking, or when did that become part of your life?
1: Well, drinking has involuntarily been a little bit of a part of my life forever, in the sense that I do come from some alcoholics in the family. Mm-hmm. And what I've always been very, very amused with is how common it is for people who grow up with it and say, I'll never let myself go down that road. We end up going down that road. Mm-hmm. I would say my first drink was sometime in my, when I was around 13 years old. And after that, you know, just basic recreation drinking with friends and parties, families, uncles, cousins, stuff like that. And over my teenage years, it grew. I mean, I just started doing it more. I was never an everyday drinker. I was always just like party, social, weekend drinker. But yeah, sometime around the time of when I was like 19 years old is when I didn't realize it at the time, but now in retrospect is when I started losing friends. And not losing in regard that, you know, they died, but in regards that they stopped inviting me to things because they didn't want me around. But I mean, at 19, you just say like, okay, whatever. And you make other friends, go to other parties, see other people. And, you know, your level of party never diminishes, just because then you go into university.

university, and people are doing the same thing you are, and they've only known you for, you know, 1 or 2 years, so it's not a big thing. But as years go by, you start realizing that there is a pattern that all of a sudden –

of cocooning and resting. And for the next 15 to 20 minutes or so, you can completely surrender and take a deep rest from all the cares of your daily life. Feel your whole body landing here ever so gently into your nidra nest. And then tuning into your breath. And knowing that you don't need to be doing anything special with your breathing. Simply to be here and welcome your breath however it arises and however it departs. This is more than enough. Welcoming our dear friend, the breath, our constant companion through life, through all our experiences, day in and day out. Feeling each breath simply arising and then releasing all so effortlessly. And you might like to take your awareness all the way down into your toes and let your next inhalation and your attention scan all the way from the tips of your toes, over the tops of your feet and through your legs, up and over your torso, and all the way up and through your face until you reach the very crown of your head. And then breathing out and down through the back of your body, all the way down your spine and your legs and into your heels. Inhaling up the front of your body and exhaling down the back of your body. When all is uncertain, our breath can be our anchor, our certainty. Listening to it, sensing the texture, the gentle movement of our breath expanding and releasing throughout your body. And even in times of inner and outer climate change, we can be sure of the rhythm of the seasons. Perhaps seeing the flow of your breath as the unfolding and never-ending cycle of the seasons. Inhaling the tenderness of spring, reaching the full peak of summer, and then the gentle descent out into autumn, and the deep darkness and the space of the winter pause before the spring arises once again. Breathing in through the tenderness of spring, reaching the peak of the summer height of the breath, and then breathing all the way down and out through autumn into the deep darkness and all the way to that pause right there in the deepest, darkest days of winter. And just knowing that as your inner seasons of your emotions may be uncertain, you can be assured of the steady rhythm of the seasons of your breath. And letting your awareness come into the space of your heart, your inner compass in times of change and uncertainty. And taking a moment here to welcome all your thoughts, all your feelings, and all the sensations arising here. And know that your heart space, it might be in one of three places. You might feel it today more in Whatumanawa, the space between your eyebrows, the seat of your intuition. Or it may be in Manawa, the heart center, deep behind your breastbone, the home of self-love and manaakitanga. Or it may be all the way down in Pumanawa, in your womb space, and the home for our feelings and instincts and self-expression. And maybe you can just feel your awareness moving and shifting between these three heart spaces. And you might settle into just one for deep reflection. And then perhaps seeing the moon as she was last night.

a completely full moon. Seeing that waxing and waning shape as a guide, a never-ending cycle that we can connect to in times of uncertainty. Knowing that we can call upon Marama, the moon, to be our compass. And seeing that full moon beaming down, washing over the crown of your head and anointing your third eye space. And allowing the silvery beam of light to move awareness around your body, anointing and awakening your body with celestial blessings. So perhaps you can feel that silvery light steeping in your third eye space, washing down over your face, down over your chin, and all the way down your throat. And perhaps that moonlight is gathering in a little pool there in the dip between your collarbones. And perhaps it flows all the way, spilling out of that dip between your collarbones and running down your right shoulder, all the way down through your upper arm, through your elbow, washing down your forearm and through your right wrist. It's like little droplets, silver droplets, dripping off your right thumb, your first finger, your middle finger, your ring finger, and your little finger. Feeling the whole of your right arm awakened by the silvery moonlight. And then it's like the tide is turning, pulling your awareness like a strong current back through your right wrist and elbow and shoulder. And coming all the way back to that little pool of moonlight there in the dip between your collarbones. And perhaps you can feel the current changing. And now you can feel that silvery flow of moonlight washing all the way down through your left shoulder, all the way down through your upper arm and around through your elbow. Swirling around your forearm and your wrist, pooling in the palm of your left hand before trickling down little droplets of moonlight off your left thumb, first finger, middle finger, ring finger, and little finger. And feeling that whole of your left arm bathed in moonlight. Feeling the pull. The change of the tide and awareness traveling all the way back through your left wrist and elbow and your shoulder and all the way back into that little pool of moonlight there in between your collarbones. And maybe it's like it fills up all the silvery light filling up here and then spilling over and washing down through the center of your chest. Swirling and washing over the right side of your chest and the left side of your chest. And perhaps feeling here, it's like a deep pull in your heart center. Feeling the moonlight filling up this pool at your heart center and then spilling over and washing all the way down the center line of your body, all the way down through your solar plexus. Through your pelvis. And it's like a little current, or perhaps a little waterfall, running all the way down through your right hip, your knee, and your ankle. The whole of your right leg bathed in moonlight. And you can feel that silvery light trickling down through your toes, your right big toe, your second toe. Your third and fourth and little toe. And maybe you can even feel the moonlight dripping in between your toes.
And then feeling that pull, that change of the tide, your awareness traveling all the way back through your right ankle, your knee, your hip, coming all the way back into your pelvis. And then the moonlight spilling all the way down through your left leg, through your left hip, your knee, your ankle. Moonlight washing all the way down through your left big toe, your second toe, your third and fourth and little toe, and even trickling in between the toes. And the tide changes once again. And feeling that pull, that sense of your awareness being drawn back like a current through your left ankle, your knee, your hip, and all the way back now, swirling back through your pelvis, swirling back through your solar plexus, swirling back through your heart center, and into the little pool there in between your collarbones. And that final pull all the way back into the space between your eyebrows. And perhaps it's like that silvery moonlight just penetrates here through the third eye point. You can feel it washing through the inside of your body. Silvery moonlight now coming down through the back of your body. Feeling into the back of your body here, cradled by Papatuanuku. Your body deep in rest. While all the points awakened on the front of your body are bathed in moonlight. Resting here in the glimmerings of first light, early springtime. A time of awakening from the dormancy of winter. Feeling your body deeply at rest, but perhaps the tiniest hint of sap rising in the earth upon which you rest. And just as the back of your body rests in the darkness of the earth beneath you, the front of your body is awakened and bathed in the full moonlight. Holding these spaces together, being and doing, darkness and light, resting and yet being aware. And perhaps you can feel back into the space of your inner compass. Which of your three hearts of Whatumanawa, Manawa, or Pumanawa do you wish to linger in? You might be listening to all that is arising in all of these spaces, or just one of these spaces. Welcoming all sensations, welcoming all thoughts, welcoming all feelings.

And then feeling back into the earth beneath you, welcoming all the sounds that surround you. Perhaps noticing the sound of your own breath, taking a deeper breath in, and noticing how your connection with the earth beneath you expands and then releases with your breath. Feeling the certainty of your body at rest here upon the earth, and letting your next breath start to awaken your toes and your fingers, wriggling them a little. And noticing what you sense in the air, what can you smell? And then moving your tongue and your mouth and noticing, what can I taste right now? Maybe making a little hum to welcome yourself back from this practice of Yoga Nidra.

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2: Kia ora, assalamualaikum. Welcome to another episode of Headscarves and Good Yarns. This episode, I know I've kind of been fermenting on this one ever since the tragic death of Jason Arde, and I know I've got a lot of thoughts and feelings about it because, you know, I know the investigation is still pending and there's still kind of facts that we're not 100% sure about, you know, regardless of what Jason did or didn't do. The response to you know, whatever he did says a lot about our society. It says a lot about, you know, who gets to be fully humanized and who doesn't. So let's get into it. So it's February 2023, and the University of Cambridge puts out a press release. You know, it was a good one. You know, it was, I think, the kind of press release a comms team dreams about. A 37-year-old sociologist called Jason Arde was joining the Faculty of Education as Professor of Sociology of Education. I felt like I just said the word education so many times just then. He would be the youngest black professor in the university's 800-year history, and he was one of only six black professors there at the time. Out of, and really this number is insane, six out of a total academic staff in the thousands. And, you know, the life story that was outlined in that press release was just absolutely extraordinary. You know, autism, diagnosed at 3, nonverbal till 11, couldn't read or write until 18, 2 GCSEs, which I feel like is the high school, like, qualification, like the UK version of NCA, but I could be wrong about that. A council estate in Clapham, Ghanaian parents, mum's mental health nurse, dad a chef, and from there, a BTEC, a degree, a PhD, a professor

professorship at Cambridge. And that story went around the world, you know, all the media outlets, it was everywhere, you know. People were like moved by that press release, you know, and I think the reason why it really had such an impact is because, you know, usually the door is sealed, but in this case, the door wasn't sealed and somebody got through. But 3.5 years later, after that press release, on the 5th of August, Jason Arde resigned. 9 days after that, on the 14th of August, he was found dead at his home in Battersea. He was only 41, and he has left behind 2 children. And, you know, in between those 2 time points, the press release and the death, you know, it's a story about plagiarism and allegations and a hedge fund's worth of newspaper columns. But, you know, that's not really the kōrero that I want to focus on today, because the story of what Jason Arde did or didn't do is a smaller story. A very sad and tragic, serious one, yes. But the story that I want to focus on is bigger in the sense that it's about all of us. And the story that I want to focus on today is about what happens when an institution needs a symbol more than it needs a colleague. It's about the difference between people who wanted the truth and people who wanted a trophy. It's about a country that will let one person carry the weight of an entire argument about race and then act surprised when they go under. And it's a question that I don't think we've genuinely answered yet, which is there any room in this culture for a black person to be flawed? Not innocent, not a martyr, not a hero, just flawed, human, capable of making mistakes, being held accountable for them, and surviving the experience. And, you know, I'm not sure that there is. And so this is what this episode is really about. So let's get into it. But before we get into it, I feel like I've always got disclaimers in my shows. But because this is so like layered and nuanced, I think these are very much needed. So first, this episode discusses a death. You know, if that's not something that you can be with today, please look after yourself. Come back to this episode another time, or don't. It's fine, especially if it kind of discusses suicide in general terms. I'm not going to describe how anyone died. I'm not going to speculate about it, and I'd ask you not to either. But yes, if looking after yourself means not listening to this episode, please, please don't listen to it. It is absolutely a-okay. If you need support, please reach out to the support lines. There's a whole list on the Mental Health Foundation website. Or reach out to any support or people or communities or services that you need for your well-being. Another disclaimer that I want to put out there, and I want to be really precise here, is that an inquest was opened at London in a South Coroner's Court on the 26th of August, and that has not concluded. You know, the senior coroner said he had reason to suspect an unnatural death and opened an investigation, and that is all that has been formally established. So when I talk about this episode, I'm not going to tell you what killed Jason Arde, because nobody knows yet, and the people who love him are still waiting to find out. And so I'm just going to hold out on that, and I'm asking you to do the same. And the last disclaimer here is I'm not here to tell you that Jason Arde was a perfect man. And I need to say this clearly with chest in a way that cannot be taken out of context. There are serious, documented, credible allegations about his academic work.

you know, multiple academics who have looked at side-by-side text comparisons of his PhD thesis and other people's work, you know, they have said there's a real problem there. Some of the claims he has made about his life also do not stand up. His publisher says a book he listed for years was never published. Berbick says they have no record of a master's degree he said he did. Glasgow and Ohio State both said he hadn't held visiting professorships he claimed. Damn, I didn't realize that word was a struggle for me, but I'm coming to realize that it is. And, you know, these are not smears. They're checkable facts, and, you know, they were checked. Some of it is worse than untidy. Some of it, if it holds up, is genuinely serious. But I'm not going to sit here and pretend otherwise, because if I do, the rest of this corridor becomes worthless. You know, if the only way I can defend a black man is by insisting he was flawless, then I've already agreed to the rule that I'm trying to argue against. I've agreed that black people only get protected if they're perfect, and I'm not here for that. And, you know, I'm only saying black people in this episode because this is about Jason R. Day, but you can take this to just anyone who isn't protected by the systems and don't have that access to power and privilege. But, you know, going back to the disclaimer, here's the whole episode in one sentence. None of that answers the question of why this particular set of academic misconduct allegations became one of the biggest news stories in Britain for a month. And I think that's the thing that needs explaining. That's the thing that needs exploring, because if we're being real honest about it, academic misconduct is not rare. You know, plagiarism inquiries happen constantly. You know, there's an entire website called Retraction Watch that exists because scientific fraud is a routine feature of the modern university. You know, most of it gets a paragraph in a trade publication. But this got 249 newspaper articles in 22 days. And, you know, that number is not just about plagiarism. You know, something else is happening there. And that's, you know, and that's what we're getting into today. And the last little disclaimer that I kind of want to throw out there is that I'm not a journalist and this is not an investigation. You know, everything that I'm talking about today is facts from republished reporting, you know, The Guardian, The Times, The Telegraph, Retraction Watch, Times Higher Education, the BBC, New York Times, The Atlantic, Middle East Eye, and Cambridge's own statements. So yeah, I'm not a journalist and this is not an investigation. I'm here to talk about the wider story that is happening here. So I think to start this whole episode, we need to understand what happened or what Cambridge wanted in 2023. And here's a number that will help. As of 2025, the BBC reported that of roughly 6,180 academic staff at Cambridge, 75 were black. 75! One out of 6,180. And that's, you know, if you put it into percentages, that's roughly a bit over 1%. In a country where black people are about 4% of the population, and considerably more than that in the cities these universities recruit from. So, you know, Cambridge had a problem, not a perception problem, though that's how it often gets talked about, a real one. And the university had spent about a decade trying to shift the sense that it was, as, you know, the BBC put it, a fortress of affluent white privilege. Now, if you have that problem, there are the, you know, here are two things that you can go about fixing that. Option one is structural. It's slow, it's expensive, it's boring, and no one writes an article about it because you know what that looks like? It looks like reforming how you recruit at every level and not just the top. You know, funding PhD places, fixing the pipeline from state schools, paying attention to who gets casual contracts and who gets permanent ones, looking hard at your promotion criteria, dealing with the racism your existing staff of color report and then, you know, quietly leave over. It takes years. It's a cultural change and there's no press release for that, really. Option two, symbolic and performative. You know, you find one spectacular person and you put them at the front page.

And listen, I want to be careful here. I'm not saying anyone in Cambridge sat in a room and cynically decided to say, you know, we're going for symbolic and performative. You know, institutions almost never work like that. What happens is more subtle and honestly more damning, because option two, the performative, symbolic one, it feels like option one, the systemic one. And it, you know, produces this emotional sense of progress. It generates the coverage. It satisfies the donors and the alumni and the students who have been asking questions. And crucially, it can be done by a small number of senior people in a matter of months, where the structural change requires thousands of people to change how they behave for over time. So you can see how, you know, systems and institutions and people drift towards option two. And not because they're evil. I'm not trying to say, you know, I'm not trying to put sinister intentions in Cambridge's name, but it's because it's available and it works. And so Jason Ardea in 2023 was a perfect, magnificent option two. You know, and look at how the appointment was marketed. The press coverage did not lead with his research questions. It didn't lead with a body of work. It led with nonverbal until 11, couldn't read until 18, two GCSEs, now a Cambridge professor, you know, adversity and triumph, you know, the autism, the council estate, the marathons, Olympic torch. And the Telegraph would later call him Cambridge's diversity poster boy, sneeringly after the fact. But if you take the sneer out of it and you ask yourself honestly, is that not exactly the role the institution cast him in? He was not presented to the world primarily as a scholar. He was presented as evidence, evidence that, you know, Cambridge had changed and things were different now. And, you know, I think the trap is right there at the very beginning, because if you are hired as evidence, then any flaw in you becomes evidence too. And it comes, you know, evidence for the other side. So now we get to the appointment itself. And this is where I want to be fair, even though it is hella uncomfortable. After his death, the New York Times reported that four finalists interviewed for that chair. Three were more senior scholars than Ardea, and two of those were women of color. The Guardian noted his publication record was slim compared with people appointed to similar chairs at Cambridge. He hadn't supervised a PhD student through to completion, you know, which for context is a fairly basic expectation for a professorial appointment in the UK, and just in general, actually. And here's a detail that I keep coming back to myself, because I think it's the most revealing thing in the entire story. A former master of Selwyn College told the BBC that what made Ardea a compelling candidate was his claim to be autistic and to have been made unable to read until 18. So if you like read that again, the thing that made him compelling was his suffering, not the work, not the story. It was the overcoming. Priyamvada Gopal, who's a senior Cambridge academic and, importantly for what's coming, someone who has spent her career arguing for racial justice in that institution, said the university seemed drawn to his media visibility, possibly at the expense of the parts of a CV you'd normally weigh. So here's a question that I want to plant now, and we can come back to it later on. If an institution hires you for your trauma rather than your scholarship, whose failure is it when the scholarship doesn't hold? Because what I'm noticing is that the answer everybody reached for instantly, almost unanimously, was his. You know, there were also women of color in that room who didn't get the job. Their absence from the story tells you something too, because this scandal has been framed as diversity hiring gone wrong, but the more senior women of color who were passed over are also a diversity story, and nobody

wrote 241 articles about them. So, you know, let me just quickly touch on timeline, because the sequence matters enormously and almost no one, I think, understands it in order. So, yeah, if we go back to 2023, that was the very beginning. Within about 3 months of our day starting at Cambridge, a professor called David Harris emailed him. Harris had spotted similarities between a 2018 article of our day's and an earlier paper in a medical journal. He asked about it. Our day's response was, and you know, I'm gonna be blunt about it because I think it matters, the wrong response. He accused Harris of combing through his work, looking for mistakes instead of dismantling racism, and warned that any further contact would be treated as bullying and harassment. And then he reported Harris to the police. The Devon and Cornwall police concluded there was nothing to pursue. And I want to pause here because I feel like this is one of the hardest parts of the story, and I don't want to just quickly skim over it. Reaching for the accusation of racism to shut down a legitimate academic question, I think it is genuinely corrosive. It's corrosive because it works and makes people back off. And it's corrosive because every time it works dishonestly, it makes it harder for it to work honestly for the next person who really is being targeted. You know, there are people who will now be disbelieved because of this. I also think, and I'll come back to this, that if you have spent 15 years being told you don't belong in these rooms and someone starts going through your work line by line, the feeling you're being hunted is not an irrational feeling to have. It's a feeling with an enormous amount of historical evidence behind it. It just wasn't, in this instance, a defense. And I think both things are true, and we need to learn how to hold those truths better. And so the journal published a correction in December 2023. Let's skip forward to 2025. Jack Grove, a reporter at Times Higher Education, that's the main UK trade publication for universities, it's not like a tabloid, spent months investigating. He assembled a 63-page dossier of side-by-side text comparisons. In September 2025, he contacted Our Day for a response, which is, you know, what a journalist does, I suppose. What came back was a letter from Carter Ruck. Carter Ruck are one of the most feared firms in the country. Times Higher Education dropped that story, and Grove said afterwards that it could have tied them up in months of expensive litigation. And this is what's known as SLAP, a strategic lawsuit against public participation. It's when someone with money uses the threat of legal costs rather than the actual merits of a case to make journalism too expensive to publish. It's a serious problem. And just in general, a wider problem. Our Day also complained to the Metropolitan Police about Grove, saying the contact was harming his mental health. The police asked Grove to stop contacting him. The Met Commissioner later said that complaint should have never been progressed. And I want to name this very clearly. That was a genuine wrong, and its consequences were catastrophic for everyone, including Our Day himself. Because here's what killing that story did. It meant that allegations didn't get aired in 2025 in a specialist publication in a sober registrar with a right of reply in front of an audience of academics who understand the difference between sloppy citation and fabrication. Instead, it came out 10 months later in a completely different way. So let's skip to April 2026. Our Day gave a keynote at the British Sociological Association's 75th anniversary conference. The talk was called Wanted Dead or Alive, The Playbook. His argument was that conservative activists use a repeatable method to take down black academics. Accuse them of plagiarism, citation errors, inconsistencies, you know, pointing to what happened at Claudine Gay at Harvard. He called it a cancer in academia and asked his colleagues to defend him.
And I think, personally, I find this one of the most haunting moments in the whole timeline. And it's haunting in a way that resists a simple reading.

because he was describing something real. That playbook exists. And, you know, I'm going to show you that in a minute. But he was also simultaneously kind of using it as a preemptive shield. Both at once, you know. Oh. Anyways, July 2026. This is when it goes public. The allegations broke publicly in a Substack post by Nathan Koffness. And I think we need to talk about Koffness as well, because he matters to how all of this went down. Koffness is a philosopher who was, at the time, a postdoc at Ghent University. He's described as a proponent of what's called scientific racism. You know, that's the attempt to give a scientific sounding basis to claims about racial hierarchy. It has been repeatedly discredited, but it keeps coming back. In 2014, he wrote a blog post arguing that in genuine meritocracy, black people would essentially vanish from almost every high-profile position outside sport and entertainment. That's crazy to say. And that was his position. He said that with his chest. He said that with all 10 toes standing on business, standing on the ground. And that's the man's actual stated view about black people's capabilities. Good Lord. So Emmanuel College, Cambridge, fired him over it in 2024. So here's the situation. In July 2026, the allegations against Britain's most famous black academic were launched into public view by a man who had publicly stated that in a fair world, there would be almost no black professors. Lord. Now, I want to be very careful about what I'm saying and what I'm not saying here. I am not saying because Koffness is a racist, the plagiarism allegations are false. That is a logical error. It's called the genetic fallacy, judging a claim by its source rather than its content. Bad people can point at real things. His software found what it found. What I'm saying is, it is not paranoid to notice who is holding the megaphone, and it is not paranoid to ask what they wanted, because there are two different questions bundled together, and the whole world spent a month refusing to separate them. The first question is there a problem with this man's work? The second question is, what is this campaign for? And you can answer yes to the first and still ask hard questions about the second, because these are not the same question. Grove at Times Higher Education wanted the first. He'd spent months on it and a specialist publication doing it properly. Koffness, by his own stated worldview, was interested in something much larger than one man's citation. So that's your distinction right there between the people who wanted the truth and the people who wanted some kind of culture war. And you can usually tell them apart by watching what they do when they get the truth. The people who wanted the truth, stop. The people who wanted the war, never stop. Because the truth was never the point. It was the ammunition. So then the dam just completely breaks. You know, 24th of July, Gordon Rain in the Telegraph. Headline includes diversity poster boy. 27th of July, Retraction Watch reveals the killed, the story, and the Carter Ruck letter. 31st of July, The Times interviews him. He says he isn't a liar, admits errors in his early work, says he relied on mimicry because of his autism, argues others' work would show similar errors under the same microscope, says there's a racially motivated campaign to remove him. 1st of July, The Guardian publishes a major investigation, and this is where it widens dramatically from, you know, academic misconduct, oh my gosh, to his entire life story. You know, the marathons, the charity work, the masked intruder, the pig's head. 5th of August, Cambridge announces an investigation into his qualifications. The same day, he resigns. 6th of July, The Times reports evidence of what it says is falsified research. 9th of August, he resigns from British

Spanish Sociological Association. 11th of August, his memoir is published in the US. 14th of August, he is tragically found dead at his home in Battersea. 9 days from resignation to death, 9 days. It's honestly so tragic. And here's a statistic I cannot get out of my head. News Corp's analysis found 249 articles about him in 22 days. Of those, 188 came after he had publicly asked to be left alone, after he'd said the relentless accusations and speculation had taken a profound toll on him and the people he loved. 188 articles after he begged for it to stop, after he had already resigned, after he had already lost everything he had. He was no longer a professor. He had no institutional power. He was a private citizen with two children. And that machine just kept running. The Observer found 210 articles across 7 papers over the preceding year. Analysis, a LexisNexis analysis published in The Conversation, found 242 substantive print articles between the 25th of July and the 20th of August, with the Times leading on 53. 53 articles in one newspaper about one sociologist. Sarah Dittem at the Times later acknowledged the story may have been intensified by the silly season. Parliament's in recess. There's no news. The papers need filling. But that is really insane when you really think of that. A man's life became content because Parliament was on holiday? Good Lord. So let's talk about, you know, what the university has done. Initially when the story broke, Cambridge said Ade was a victim of a vile campaign to undermine his credibility. And then a switch happened. On the 5th of August, following the Guardian investigation, Cambridge announced an investigation into his qualifications and appointments, and he resigned that day. And then the next phase was kind of everyone starts reviewing. Glasgow announced a review of its 22 hire. Durham did the same. Queen's University, Belfast started doing the same. Which is insane. And then nearly 100 Cambridge academics assigned a letter demanding an independent investigation. And I just want to flag what the letter actually said, because it's been widely misreported. It was not a letter to say, we hired a black man and it was wrong. It said, his appointment looked like management reaching for a quick fix to a diversity problem, and it warned the affair could set back the modest progress Cambridge had made and deter black academics from applying. And Gopal said publicly that Cambridge bore responsibility for the racism the whole business had unleashed on Ade, on black academics generally, and on the field of critical race studies. And that's not an anti-racist critique. They're saying, you did tokenism, not equity, and now we're all going to pay for it. And she made a point which I think is worth repeating loudly, because it does cut against the entire culture war framing. The American-style affirmative action does not exist at Cambridge. It isn't legal here in that form. Whatever went wrong in that appointment, it wasn't a quota system, because there isn't one. There's been a different tune that Cambridge has been playing since Ade's death. On the 4th of September, Cambridge University Council launched a two-part independent review into its own decision-making and actions, which I think is, really interesting. The Vice-Chancellor, Deborah Prentice, I hope I'm saying that correctly, sent a message to students saying that the period since had been one of profound sadness and reflection, and that she was conscious of Jason Ade's death and how that had deeply
affected black staff and students in the neurodiverse community, and condemning what she called an

unacceptable rise in racist, hateful, abusive attacks on Cambridge staff and students online. You know, and kind of the government's been circling in all of this as well. On the 3rd of September, Skills Minister Jackie Smith told the Lords that she and the Education Secretary had spoken to the Vice-Chancellor, and the VC had personally assured ministers that investigation would be independent and rigorous. So I kind of want to move on into, you know, the mechanics of the system. So part one, the story was preloaded. By 2026, you know, woke academia has abandoned standards, was already a fully built narrative in British media, sitting there fully formed, just waiting for a case to attach itself to. You know, they had a cast, a moral, an audience, and a set of columnists on retainer. And that matters because news isn't just facts. News is facts that fit a shape people already recognize. This is why the same behavior generates wildly different amounts of coverage depending on who does it. Not because of a conspiracy, because of narrative economics. Stories that confirm existing narratives are cheap to write and easy to sell. And our day fit a shape that had been waiting for a body. Part two, the target had pre-decorated by the institution itself. Cambridge had spent 3 years telling everyone he was a symbol. When you make someone a symbol, you make them a target, because now taking them down means something. If he'd been a quiet professor with a strong publication record, an academic misconduct inquiry would have been a paragraph in the Times Higher Education. But he was a diversity poster boy. Their phrase, mocking, but they didn't invent the poster. Cambridge printed it. And I think this is the bit that I really want y'all to sit with. The people who elevated him and the people who destroyed him were operating on the same premise, that this man, this one man's worth is a referendum on whether black people belong at Cambridge. The pedestal and the pillory are made of the same wood. One side said he proves we've transformed. The other side said he proves you can't do this, and both agreed that he was a piece of evidence rather than a person. And I think another element to it is a scope creep, and this is a thing that I think that turned a legitimate story into something else, and I want to be very precise about this. The original story was, are there any serious problems with this academic's published work? That's a real important public interest story. Research integrity matters. If a scholar's findings are unreliable, you know, other people build on them, students are supervised badly. There's so many, it's a domino effect. But real work on racial inequality and, you know, work that matters enormously gets, you know, kind of like contaminated by association. And everyone who cares about racial justice in university should want that story reported. But just watch how it expanded. You know, it went from, is there plagiarism in his thesis, to, did he really run those marathons, to, was he really nonverbal as a child, to, did his mother really do that, to interviews with childhood neighbors about whether he spoke at primary school. And so by the end, you had newspapers that were investigating a dead man's speech development at the age of 7. So when did his childhood become a matter of public interest? You know, and there's a journalistic answer to that, and I'll give it fairly. If a man's entire public identity is built on a biological claim, and that claim was central to why an elite institution hired him, then that claim is legitimately checkable. Graham Wood in the Atlantic made essentially this argument, that the coverage was proportionate to the scale of the claims and the institutional failures they revealed. I think that's a serious position, honestly held. But there's a difference between checking a claim and mounting an excavation of a human being. I mean, and I'll point you to the ratio again, 188 of those 249 articles came after he resigned and asked for it to stop. At that point, what public interest is being served? He had no power, he had no job. What is being corrected by Article 188? And I'll tell you what I think was being served.
appetite, because he was a huge pile on John.

Ronson wrote a book called So You've Been Publicly Shamed, about what happens when the internet decides to destroy a person. His finding, and I think this is the crucial bit, is that no individual participant experiences themselves as doing anything cruel. Each person contributes one tweet, one column, one joke. It costs them nothing. They feel righteous or funny or simply engaged.

journalism, the individual article may be defensible, that like the combination of all of those articles is something else entirely. And we have no framework for regulating articles when it comes in such a wave like that. And I think that's something that we need to talk about, because it's unethical. And then, you know, another element to it is the counter reporting nobody read. And I think this is the part that should make all of us uncomfortable, you know, whatever you think about this whole thing. After his death, Middle East Eye went back through some of the most mocked claims. The 30 marathons in 35 days, there's, you know, local newspaper coverage from 2010 that show that there are witnesses who ran the last leg with him and have photographs of him in the charity t-shirts. And it appears to be true. The semi-professional football, he played for clubs that I don't actually recognize, but you know, he played for clubs and he was listed as a first-time goalkeeper and referenced in match reports, so that seems to be true. You know, the $5.5 million raised for charity, which was widely ridiculed, you know, he'd repeatedly described it in collective terms as fundraising collectives over two decades and not his personal total. A later analysis found that the characterization of him as a serial plagiarist just does not hold up simply. He wrote 33 peer-reviewed articles. To have had corrections over attribution, no academic institution found him guilty of plagiarism, though academics have called for further investigation. Now, I want to be careful and honest with y'all, because it would be very easy to use this section to say, you know, see, it was all lies, and it wasn't. But here's what I'm asking you to notice, and it's not about whether he did or didn't. It's the mockery that came before the verification. You know, people just completely ran with things. Nothing was really, really checked, and it just makes me uncomfortable. It makes me, you know, it kind of begs that uncomfortable question of, like, would a white professor's claim to have run, you know, all these marathons or to have raised that much money, would it be treated as inherently ridiculous? And I think that is worth sitting with. That is absolutely worth sitting with. And I kind of want to get to the meat of this kōrero right now. Let's start with a concept, and I'm going to keep it hella plain. In 1977, an American sociologist called Rosabeth Moss Kanter studied what happened to people who were the only one of their kind in a workplace. And she was mostly looking at women in corporate America. She called them tokens, not as an insult, but as a description of a structural position. When you're a tiny minority in a group, you stop being an individual and you become a representative. And she found three things happen to tokens, and every single one of them is visible in the story. One, heightened visibility. You are watched constantly. Everything you do is noticed and remembered. Your mistakes are not private. There is no anonymity ever in any room. Second thing, contrast. Your difference gets exaggerated by the majority, who become more aware of what they have in common by watching what you don't share. The third thing, role encapsulation. You get forced into a stereotype. You become the diversity one, and everything you do gets read through that frame, whether you want it or not. 50 years old, this research, by the way. And you can see all those things in Jason Ardet's story. Now, let's make it British and make it more race, about race specifically. There's a sociologist called Nirmal Puwar who wrote a book called Space Invaders about what happens when people who were never imagined as belonging in elite institutions arrive in them.
Her argument is that these bodies become subject to what she calls super surveillance. You are looked at harder than everyone else, and you carry what she calls the burden of doubt, the assumption that you're here by exception, by accident, or by charity.

an assumption that you have to disprove continuously, forever, which resets every time you walk into a new room. And, you know, there's an older idea by Kobina Mercer and Stuart Hall, which is called the burden of representation. When there are almost none of you, you don't get to speak as yourself. You speak as an example. Everything you say is heard as a statement about your entire group. That white professor down the corridor who publishes a bad paper has published a bad paper? The black professor who publishes a bad paper has raised a question about whether black professors should exist. That's not a feeling. It's an observable, measurable difference in how information is processed. And we watch it happen in real time. There's also the American concept of cultural taxation, coined by Amado Padilla in the 90s. The extra unpaid, uncounted labor that minority academics get loaded with. Sit on the diversity committee, mentor all the students of color, do the outreach, write their quality report, speak at the thing, be on the panel, be on another panel. And if you look at our day's workload in his Cambridge years, trustee of so many trusts, trustee of, you know, British Sociological Association, of the Autism Action, Adult Literacy Trust, Royal Social Diversity and Inclusion Committee, guest editing the Today program, 5 honorary doctorates in 2 years, keynotes, conferences, oh, so many. So when was this man supposed to be doing research? I don't know. And I want to be really clear about the direct causation of that here, because it's easily misread. I'm not saying he was too busy to cite properly and therefore it's fine. No, no, no. I'm saying there's something more specific and I think it's more damning. The system rewarded him lavishly for everything except the actual scholarship. Every incentive he faced pointed at visibility. Nobody gave him an honorary doctorate for a careful methods section. Cambridge didn't put out a press release about his footnotes. The BBC didn't book him for his sampling strategy. The thing that institution wanted from him, the thing it paid him in status and platform for, was to be visible, inspirational, and available. There's an economics idea called Goodhart's Law. When a measure becomes a target, it stops being a good measure. And, you know, British academia measures things, publication counts, media impact, public engagement, whatever the heck that looks like or means. But then it acts astonished when people optimize for the measure instead of the actual thing, which is the research. And he was a man being paid in one currency for a job that was supposedly measured in another. And so now we're sitting in the aftermath. Who's paying? And here's what I understand to be happening among black academics in Britain right now. And it is grim. Black scholars are describing a toxic atmosphere and genuine fear of being next. A sense that anyone visible enough to be worth taking down is now a candidate. And, you know, that case has emboldened people who are already opposed to racial equity work, giving them a permanent, ready-made rejoiner. And it has revived in a form that is now very hard to argue with in public, the accusation that black academics are unqualified diversity hires. Academics told The Guardian that fear could set the study of race in Britain back 20 years. Paul Gilroy, one of the most significant scholars of race, said something extremely sharp, and I think it cut in both directions. His argument was that the culture warriors, who backed our day unconditionally, share responsibility, along with his racist critics, for making life harder for black academics and dragging higher education deeper into the mire. And I think it's worth sitting with, because what he's saying is that the people who defended him without checking also did damage. Because when you stake your credibility on someone's total innocence and the evidence doesn't hold, you don't just lose the argument. You discredit every future defense you might mount. You spend the community's credibility on the wrong case, which is insane. Which is absolutely insane. And I think another thing that I want to discuss as well is that, you know, he said that he was autistic. That claim was contested in parts of the press along with

almost everything else. But if it's true, and the Cambridge's vice chancellor explicitly named the impact of his death on the university's neurodiverse community, and Simon Baron Cohen, who is one of the world's leading autism researchers and was a friend and a colleague, spoke about watching his mental health deteriorate. And I think there's a dimension of this that almost gets entirely buried. There's a concept in autism research called the double empathy problem, developed by Damien Milton. The traditional model said autistic people struggle to understand others. Milton's argument is that the breakdown is mutual. Non-autistic people are equally bad at reading autistic people. It's not a deficit in one party. It's a failure of translation between two parties. And so now think about what that means for a man whose credibility was on trial in the national press. Autistic communication can involve, unusual precision and imprecision, difficulty with the social conventions around, self-presentation and scripting and masking and, mimicry. And he said explicitly that he relied on mimicry to make sense of information. Autistic people are routinely disbelieved. Their accounts of their own lives are, routinely treated as unreliable. And, I'm not offering that as an excuse for anything. Plenty of autistic academics cite properly. I'm not going to insult them by suggesting otherwise. I'm offering it as a question about the fairness of the tribunal. He was tried in public by a medium, the national press, that is arguably the single worst designed instrument imaginable for fairly assessing the self-narration of an autistic person. And the last thing that I want to leave y'all with, there's this book that I want to bring in, Musa Al-Gharbi's We Have Never Been Woke, The Cultural Contradictions of a New Elite. Al-Gharbi is a sociologist at Columbia. His argument, there's a lot of academic language, but I'm a break it down, because what underneath all of the academic jargon, something quite simple. He says there's a class of people he calls symbolic capitalists. These are people who make their living from words, images, ideas, rather than from making or moving physical things. Academics, journalists, consultants. And so their raw material is meaning. Their product is how things are described. Now, his central observation to this, symbolic capitalists are sincerely, genuinely committed to social justice. He's insistent on that. And they also very much want to be elites. They want their opinions to count more than a supermarket worker's. They want their children to have at least what they have. They want status, security, and deference. And the argument is that these two desires are in our intention. You cannot be a social, in his words, an egalitarian social climber. So what happens is that the language of social justice gets repurposed. It becomes a form of capital, a way of establishing that you are the right kind of elite. It legitimizes inequality rather than reducing it. It becomes a way of signaling virtue, of policing who's in, who's out, and of destroying rivals. And so what his claim is that in periods of intense, wokeness among elites, they have not corresponded to improvements in the conditions of the people being spoke for. So that's why in his book he says, we have never been woke. And I think Cambridge is the symbolic capitalist institution. Its entire product is legitimacy. It doesn't manufacture anything. It confers status. It has one black academic for every 82 staff. So what does it do? It doesn't restructure its recruitment. It doesn't do, what I was saying earlier about option one. It produces a symbol. And that that transaction cost Cambridge almost nothing. But when that symbol became a liability, the institution just simply put it down. And I think that is really, really interesting. There's a scholar called Sada Ahmed, who spent years studying diversity workers in British universities.
And her findings are brutal. She found that institutions produce documents about diversity, and the document becomes achievement.

0: The policy is written, the policy is celebrated, the policy is filed. You know, she calls this a non-performative speech act. And, you know, let me unpack this because there's a lot to that term. In a philosophy, a performative utterance is one that makes something true just by being said. Like, I now pronounce you married, performs marriage. Ahmed's point is that institutional diversity statements are the exact opposite. They are utterances that succeed precisely by not bringing about what they name. The saying substitutes for the doing. Announcing you're committed to diversity is how you avoid becoming diverse. So if you put the two arguments together, symbolic diversity is insufficient. It's not a small step in the right direction. It is actively load-bearing for the structure it claims to oppose. And, you know, it seems as if there is change, because there is an appearance of change, which does relieve that pressure for a moment, but it allows the structure to stay the same. But the institution collects all the benefits of, you know, that appearing diverse. And if you think about, you know, who bears the cost of that arrangement, it's the individual that is made the symbol, or the community that has made the symbol. And then the person who resembles whoever that symbol is. And I think that's the deal with symbolic diversity. The institution takes the credit, the individual takes the risk, and the community takes the loss. And that is what's happened here. And I think the last thing that I want to leave y'all with is that accountability, because I think it exists on all sides. You know, on one side, there's a mode of accountability that isn't really accountability at all. It's hunting. And this is where the cultural wars have really been stoked, because the goal here is not correction, but destruction. And I think if you're ever reading these things and you want to ask yourself, like, would you be satisfied by a correction? You know, if a genuine, proportionate, appropriate sanction would disappoint them, then they were never after accountability. They were after, you know, going after a cultural war. And I think that's something that we need to sit with this whole thing that happened with Jason Arde. There were people who wanted the truth, and then there were people who wanted some kind of cultural war. And it didn't even matter if he was guilty or not, you know? And that's something that we need to sit with, you know? And so I want to leave you with two questions to end this episode. When your institution celebrates its first, ask what structurally changed to make that possible. Two, when someone from a marginalized group is accused of something, hold two things at once. The allegation might be true, and the response is going to be disproportionate. And you can demand a fair process without claiming innocence. And that's something that we can hold down all the time. Because Jason Arde was only 41. He had two children. You know, whatever he did, whatever the reviews refined, whatever the inquest concludes, that was a person, not a symbol, not a test case, not a referendum, not a data point in the argument about diversity, equity, and inclusion. A person who made mistakes, which is part of what made him human. So thank you for tuning into this episode of Headscarves and Good Yarns, and we'll catch you for the next one.
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0: Kia ora and welcome to today's episode of Climate Matters. I'm Lindsay Wood, the Director of Climate Strategy Company Resilience, and Climate Matters is brought to you by Fresh FM, the top of the South's community access radio station. Before we start today's show, just a quick plug for the Nelson Tasman Climate Forum Climate Action Week, which runs about 40 great events in the last 2 weeks of September. Go on the forum's website or find the link in the show notes. Anyway, today's episode is a very full discussion with Nadine Hura, and I invited Nadine to start our kōrero with a karakia.
1: Ko te pū, te more, te weu, te aka, te rea. 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Kia ora, Lindsay. Thank you for the invitation.
0: Kia ora, Nadine.
1: I chose that karakia because it's really a whakapapa, an origin story, beginning with the seed and the germination of the seed. That is a story of creation and the returning again to the earth. So the seed is planted, the first shoot goes down, and then the roots go out, and then the plant comes up, and then we see fruiting and flowering, and we have interaction with the world, and then that plant returns to the earth, and it begins again. And I thought that was an appropriate karakia or whakapapa to begin a kōrero about climate change.
0: That's so cool. Thanks, Nadine. That's just great. Tēnā koe to you. It's lovely to have you join us. Would you please introduce yourself a bit to our listeners?
1: Kia ora. Oh, thanks again, Lindsay, for the welcome. And to all the listeners out there, for those who don't know me, my name is Nadine Hura. I hail from the far north on my dad's side, so that's Ngāti Hine and Ngāpuhi. I grew up in Tāmaki Makaurau ki Te Tonga, that's South Auckland, so further south from where my father grew up. But I grew up with my mum, and my mum is a first... Well, I'm the first generation of her line born here in New Zealand. She was born in England and came out when she was 2 years old from England. My ancestors on her side are from Ireland. All of this story is really important, I think. All of the stories about how we come to a place and the forces that have driven our ancestors, whoever our ancestors might be, are really important threads of the story about climate change. And so in my case, my grandparents and great-grandparents came from Ireland, and my grandparents both were orphaned at a young age, and coming to my grandfather was a prisoner of war for 4 years, captured at the beginning of the war. And when he married my grandmother and came out to New Zealand with a young family, it really was with the hopes and the aspirations of

0: making a go of it, I guess. And my mum, who I grew up with, she married at 16. She married my father, a Māori boy who had come, who was, I think, he's one of 10 on my father's side. My mum had three children with him, and I'm the youngest, and she separated from him when I was about 2.5. And the relevance of this, I guess, to this conversation is that I wrote a book about which is really about climate change, but I didn't set out as an expert, and I didn't come to this subject or this conversation through policy. But it was the fact of my lack of understanding and my lack of expertise that I was sort of compelled to find out what I didn't know about climate change. But through the writing of the book, I wrote a number of essays over around about 5 or 6 years, which became the book that you've read. I really came to see that my understanding of climate change, and this will be true for many people, is that we actually know a lot based on the places where we grew up, the experiences and the histories that we are a part of. But very often the climate narratives that are told are just told in a way that's really devoid of that personal story. And as soon as you can find your personal link to the story of climate change, I think it opens up for you. And that story is really what is the pursuit of whakapapa. For me, it was a journey to kind of find out and to connect to my taha Māori, not having grown up with my dad, knowing that I was Māori, understanding that I was an Indigenous person, but not understanding what that meant, not having the language. All of these things are actually a climate, these are a climate impact. That it's a relational, through a relational lens, and it's not often couched as that.
1: Righto, Nadine, that was a beautiful introduction, thank you. You say an interesting thing about climate language, and perhaps I could ask you to unpick that a little bit, because and I don't think either of us have mentioned the name of your book, which is Slowing the Sun, which, as I understand it, is a tribute to the legend of Maui. Am I on the right track there?
0: I know and knew that that would be the inference. And it's very interesting that when I finished the book, I could see that I had written a lot about Maui. And I do write and think about Maui a lot. And part of the reason for that is that his characteristics were very much in my brother. And I think all of us, I think maybe I say this in the book somewhere, all of us know a Maui type character. If not our sibling, it'll be someone that we have grown up with, and they're the kind of person who just can't help themselves. And it was always getting my brother into trouble, but he was also brilliant, like Maui too. And there's this real test that is Maui's role, without Maui, and we see this now, I think, with the capacity that humans have to create stuff. It's incredible. Like the stuff that humans have become capable of. We look at AI now, and it's another example of just, I think, a classic type of Maui example of like, yes, but how far do you go before Hinenui Te Pō closes her legs and ends you? And that was Maui's ultimate lesson. The title of the essay refers literally to the morning that I woke up after my brother passed away. The house that we lived in at the time, Tetahi Bay, it was right at the top of the hill, and it looked down to the horizon. You could see the sun coming up. And I remember running outside in my blanket, and I just had this really strong sensation that I could stop the sun from rising. And the reason I felt that I needed to stop the sun was because my mum was living at the time in the United States. It was COVID lockdown, and I knew that when the sun was up, I would have to call my mum. At the time that the sun was rising here in Aotearoa, it was sort of maybe about 2 or 3 a.m. in the morning. So I just keep thinking, if I can stop the sun, I won't have to tell her, which is a kind of magical thinking. And anybody who's ever had to

deliver that kind of news, or sort of understand that sort of negotiation that the brain is like. It's many months later, Eloise Gibson messaged me and said, would you like to write an essay for their magazine about climate change from a Māori perspective? But I decided to accept the challenge, really, to take something so complex and to put it into a really, really small package, which I knew intimately there.

0: Good song, that one. Where do song ideas usually come from for you?
1: They sort of come from anywhere and everywhere. I get inspired by, like I said, my children, but also just little conversations I have or things I notice. And I often will write little, I'll often record myself little voice memos when I'm in the car. A song idea will pop into my head, and so you never know when inspiration will strike.
2: How has your music changed and grown over the years?
1: I have been so lucky that my the budget I get to spend on my music has grown over the years. So the songwriting is probably pretty similar, but the production level is really excellent now, thanks to the support of New Zealand On Air. And yeah, so that would be the major difference.
2: That's great that you're getting the support that you that well deserved.
1: Yeah. Oh, thank you. Yeah, I'm really lucky.
0: Yeah, it's so awesome, and especially all the videos on YouTube. It's just high quality. Without that funding, there wouldn't be a space, a place to make those videos happen at the highest quality.
1: Yeah, 100%.
0: So cool. Your live shows create a lot of energy. What do you love most about performing for children and families and adults?
1: I love performing because I love seeing the children's faces and the adults' faces, and I love seeing that joy, you know, manifested in real life, because often in my job, it's just me alone in a room or with my small team, and I'm often recording late at night, and or even when you make the YouTube videos, you don't get to see the children's reactions to them. So when I get to perform live, I get rewarded with all of the joy sort of shared back to me. So they're really magical, my live performances.
2: What can families expect when they come to a Music with Michael show?
1: They can expect dancing, and they can expect bubbles, and they can expect me making silly jokes throughout the show, and they can just expect to have a really great time. And another thing I do try and do is have a little bit of a flow to my show, that we start a bit gently, then we get really excited and we dance, we sing, and then I try and bring it back to a place of calm before we leave.
0: That is really cool. I've been to some of these shows before and they're super excellent, top notch.
1: Thank you.
0: What was one of your most memorable live performances you ever had?
1: Well, recently I got to perform at Eden Park with Emma Memma, which was unbelievable, actually. And I got to take my family, and my daughters danced on the stage with me. And it was sort of, words can't express standing on the stage at Eden Park
0: exciting.
1: And seeing. Yeah, it was so exciting. And another memorable one, though, would be New Year's Eve here in Christchurch, when I had, I think, 11 children performing with me as the Music with Michael dance crew, and that was another really memorable event.
2: Wow, that would be so incredible to do it, especially Eden Park. That's pretty big.
1: Pretty cool, hey?
2: Yeah, definitely well up there. And what is it like seeing children sing, dance, and connect with your music in person?
1: Oh, that is the most rewarding part of what I do, seeing children be inspired to sing themselves and dance. And I've seen children, you know, write their own songs inspired by listening to my music, and that is what it's all about.
0: Has there been a moment when you realised the impact your work has having on families?
1: I think sometimes I get special messages from families who share that their music, my music has helped me through some tricky times, through some sad times, as well as children who dress up and perform and have really happy times. I'm so lucky to get to share in those times with families, and I'm blown away when I receive a message saying how my music has helped them. And even you, Thomas, you've texted me, you know, at times saying that my music has helped you through different things, and that's just absolutely amazing. And that's the biggest gift for me, because, you know, I write these songs and I throw them out to the world, and you just don't know what they're going to do or who they're going to reach. And so, yeah, I'm always really grateful when I hear that they've helped anyone.
2: And what achievement or milestone are you most proud of so far?
1: I have been so excited over the years to receive some New Zealand Music Awards, and so I have a couple of songwriting awards, but I would say when I won the TUI Award in 2022, I think that's what it is. You might even know better than me, Thomas.

0: That was a very proud moment for me. And it made me even think back to, you know, high school music class, where I was definitely not the top in the class and felt like, wow, I've worked a long time and this is such a proud moment to sit amongst so many amazing kids artists that have won this before me and will win it after me. So, yeah.
1: Yeah, congratulations on all those awards. Super amazing. And I bet your wall at home is full of awards and trophies. How awesome.
0: Thank you.
1: What is next for Music with Michael? Any exciting music projects or performances coming up?
0: Wow, I'm so happy to share that I have just received funding for another season of the YouTube series, which also goes on RNZ. So a huge thank you to New Zealand On Air for continuing to support the work that we're doing. So at the moment, we're wrapping up season two, and then we'll be kicking straight into season three. So you can expect more uplifting, fun, high quality videos that are going to come out on YouTube, and then more full episodes that will come out on RNZ.
2: Yeah, thank you to NZ On Air for continuing to support you, and they obviously one of our proud sponsors, supporters at Plains Media as well.
0: Amazing. We love New Zealand On Air.
2: Yeah, we couldn't do without them, that's for sure.
1: Yeah, our show's funded with them, otherwise we'd be having to pay the big bills, but they're really helping youth and young people in our communities get out there and get a voice on radio.
0: That's so cool.
2: Are there any future goals you would still love to achieve?
0: Yeah, I would really, like, I was so inspired actually by seeing Emma Mema perform at Eden Park, and the level of live show that she can do really inspired me. And so I would definitely say it's on my bucket list to do a tour at that level one day. That's a big, big dream of mine.
1: So now I'm going to go into a performance with Music with Michael. She's going to do a song in the studio, Troubles Into Bubbles. This is Music with Michael. Take it away. Sometimes.

0: 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For anyone listening who would love to find out more about you, your music, and keep up to date with upcoming shows or performances, where is the best place to find and follow Music with Michael to keep up to date?
1: The very best place to start is my website, which is musicwithmichael.com. 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Otherwise, you can follow me on Instagram or Facebook, and they're great places to keep updated.
0: Awesome. Well, thank you so much for joining us on the show today, and best wishes.
1: Thank you so much, Thomas and Jordan. I've loved being here on

0: And that was Lisa Crawley, Hey You. Again, thank you so much for listening to the show today. We hope you had fun. And thank you so much again for Michael Bush, Musical Michael, for coming on the show. It's always great to hear from different people in our communities. Again, well, thank you so much for listening to the show today. We hope you had fun. 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If you haven't already, follow us on Instagram, The Drive Home Show, and on Facebook, The Drive Home Show on Planes FM. 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Alrighty. And we'll catch up with you next week. 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

0: 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Christchurch Girls High is having a reunion for the class that started in 1966. It's on Sunday, September 13th, from 11 a.m. to 3 p.m. at the Richmond Club on 75 London Street. 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

0: 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Plains Media. Next up, it's a Plains Feature interview, keeping you in touch with the people and events happening in our Canterbury community. Hello, and welcome to another Plains Media feature. Today, we're keeping you in touch with prize winner songwriter Anthony Tonon, talking about his immersive new live show, Cinematographer, which is premiering this October 2026. Welcome, Anthony. It's really good to have you in the studio today.
1: Thank you, Charlie. It's great to be here.
0: So, Anthony, for people that may be listening about you for the first time, would you please give us a brief summary of who Anthony Tonon is?
1: Anthony Tonon is a songwriter originally from Dunedin. Did my first shows up here, out of town, up here in Ōtautahi. Shared, you know, bands and band members with bands up here in Christchurch. In the last few years, I guess, I mean, I'm a songwriter first and foremost, but I've discovered this strange

0: strange thing that I do, which is an immersive live show, which has a bit more narrative to it, often has a visual element. It sort of all started when the director of the museum down in Dunedin invited me to make a show for a planetarium. And I realized I could kind of weave this kind of narrative instead of that thing that happens where you play the song, you stop, you say something awkward, and then you play another song.
1: That's right, yeah.
0: I could kind of make a synthscape on my equipment that I use and kind of keep the whole thing flowing and moving. And so what we've tried to do here is create this new show that really makes use of that and tells a new story, a story about some quite funny, revolutionary artists and architects in the 1960s, and then trying to all link it into my new home where I live these days, which is Whanganui, which is a city that I feel very passionate about.
1: That's right. But would you say that this project Cinematographer, would you say it's a conceptual album, or is it way more than that?
0: Well, it's interesting. It's a funny line. Is it an album? It's a collection of songs. I guess what we decided to do. We are working on an album, but often what you do is you release an album and then you go on tour, and it's almost like, I feel like I could do more with that. So what we decided to do this time is we started to work on new music and work really hard on it. We worked for a few years on the new music, but before getting to the album, we wanted to build a bigger world for it. So it's almost like we're building this sort of Trojan horse, and it'll for most of the audience, this will be the first time they hear the songs, except for Executive Assistant, which we've put out. But yeah, it is kind of like an album. It's kind of like you go to this show and you're getting an album's worth of new songs, but they come complete with this big visual world, archive footage. It's almost like a series of 9 music videos, all with a story that interlinks them.
1: That sounds great. Now, you've mentioned that you've been working on these songs for a few years, if I'm not mistaken, around 3 years in the making. What was the moment it clicked into shape as this show rather than just a new album?
0: Well, we actually planned right from the outset. My music producer, Jonathan Pierce, who I've worked with on all my albums. We sat down early in the process. I had a few of the songs, but they were just songs on a guitar or a piano that they hadn't been developed. But we said right from the outset, what we're looking to build this time is a show that I can take really widely. And so we had the idea for the Cinematographer show quite early on. Originally, we were going to do it in cinemas, but we didn't know what the show was going to be. We worked on the music, because that's always where the music is kind of it's the heart, it's the core, you know. You make the music first, because that's what I am first and foremost, and then you look for the wider world that music evokes, and then you need help to do that. So about 2.5 years ago, I got together a great videographer, Theo Taylor in Whanganui. I got together my my visual designer, Daniel Alexander, and a visual DJ, Erica Sklenaz, from Wellington, who I've worked with before, as well as my stylist, Carlia Smith, my lighting engineer, Wendy Clares, and my sound engineer, Malcolm Alibel. And we got in a room and says, let's start trying to do some stuff with all of our skills in a room, and let's see what comes out of it. And through that, and then from going home, and I still needed to find a story, and I was just waiting around, you know, just waiting for the moment to strike me. And I just came across the story of the founding of the Situationist International, who were a group of artists who were very revolutionary. And I heard about how they started. They went to a town in Italy, way up in the mountains, with very few people in it, and they had a sort of conference. And it sounds like something out of a James Bond movie, you know, the scene of

0: opens high in the Alps of Italy, you know, with these confused villagers. You know, who are these people in suits and turtlenecks invading our town? And they decided that they were going to take over the world with these new artistic techniques. And I just thought, this is really gold. And so I decided to start the story there. And then it was just seeing where it veered from there, which was all sorts of places.
1: Right. But then why a live show? Why not make it like a pre-recorded thing? Is there something about live that you think it's gives like maybe some value to the actual cinematographer per se?
0: Yeah, I think that we're in an interesting time with music. You know, I'm a big fan of the album, and I think every songwriter I know, that's the main thing we're trying to create is albums, and it's what we judge ourselves on. But I think what's happened to media and the attention economy in the last 10 years has been quite disheartening for the album, because it used to be that I would go down to, you know, the CD store, and I would have waited and waited and waited for this record to come out.
1: That's right.
0: And I would buy it, and then I had to find something to play it on, and it would have my full attention. And an album used to mean so much to me, and part of it was the trouble of finding it and getting to it. Now, in the last few years, there have been albums I've been looking forward to, and sometimes the worst thing that can happen is you've ordered it on vinyl, but the vinyl hasn't arrived yet, but the album's out on streaming. And on Friday morning when it comes out, you're having your breakfast and you decide to put it on. And it's just a little bit underwhelming that all you have to do is push a button. And it just sort of feels like the joy from that album, it just kind of runs out kind of quickly. And the experience isn't necessarily that large. And so whereas the best experience is that I still have with music are when I am introduced to music live. It's the one time, live is the one time that you can really translate a world. You know, sometimes you can be a fan of music and not understand why other people don't love this album as much as you do. And it's only if that person goes to a gig and sees them live is that they might have a chance of, like, very quickly, almost Matrix-like, absorbing all of the context.
1: That's right.
0: So I guess what I decided and what Jonathan and I decided at the outset was, let's build a bigger world. Let's build a bigger first impression. Let's build a much bigger way for people to hear this music first. And, you know, there's a bit of hurdle. You've got to buy a ticket. You can't hear the music any other way.
1: That's right.
0: To start with. We'll release an album and we're really excited to do that. But actually, I think it's an interesting time to try to go show first. Let's do a tour first rather than after the album comes out, because I think the platforms haven't been great to us in people's first chance to hear it.
1: Right.
0: Yeah.
1: Well, you know, it really makes me think what you are saying, because if you do, like, analyze a little bit the music industry in the last, I don't know, 10, 20 years, before it was you put out live shows to sell the album.
0: Yeah.
1: But nowadays it's completely the opposite, as you're saying. You put out the album so you can actually get to do live shows. And I think the people, their connection is from live shows, not from the album. Maybe because of that immediate power that you have to just listen to it, like you were saying. It doesn't really create anything special. Yeah. But yeah, having a ticket, and you and I were talking just before the interview started about how I am a very big fan of The Veils.
0: Yeah.
1: And actually, I was not a big fan of The Veils before two and a half months ago when I had the opportunity to see them live at the Lunes here in Christchurch. And it completely blew my mind with all of their old songs and their new songs and all of that.
0: Yeah, they're one of the world's best live bands.
1: Absolutely amazing.
0: Yeah.
1: We'll get to them a little bit later.
0: Yeah.
1: Now, you did mention some French avant-garde cinema, 1960s urban politics, and turn of the millennium dance cultures as some of your inspirations for cinematographer. Yeah. That is quite a wide net. How do those threads actually talk to each other.

0: or in the show?
1: Well, we found the story of the Situationist International, and our original idea, as I said, we were originally going to make a

0: That was Dolly Parton with Joan Jett and the Blackhearts, another example of how easily Dolly could move between country and rock. Now we return to Dolly the songwriter with the song The Bargain Store. It was released in 1975 and was the title track of the album of the same name and become another number one hit for Dolly. In the song, The Bargain Store, it becomes a metaphor for someone whose heart has already been broken. There may be scars, disappointments and memories from the past relationships, but that doesn't mean there isn't something still valuable in there. The mixture of humour, vulnerability and resilience is something Dolly has always handled particularly well. Then we jump forward almost 30 years to a collaboration with Norah Jones. Creeping In appeared on Norah's 2004 album Feels Like Home. Creeping In was written by bassist Lee Alexander, and the contrast between the two singers is part of its charm. Norah has that soft, smoky delivery, while Dolly comes in with bright, unmistakably country voice. Rather than one singer dominating the other, they sound as though they're simply having fun together. So first up, here is Dolly with The Bargain Store, followed by Norah Jones featuring Dolly with Creeping In.
1: Thank you so much. I'd like for you to meet my little niece, the little girl that was doing the swinging in the background. This is Dia Chaffin, and I'm awful proud of her, and you've done a pretty job, okay? I see you in a minute, okay? Thank you. I have a new song that I'd like to do for you now. I hope maybe I can remember the words to all of this one. Sometimes I'll miss a word, but it don't bother me if it don't bother you. This is a song about likening life to a bargain store. My life is likened to a bargain store, thank you. And I may have just one.

that was Norah Jones and Dolly Parton with the track Creepin' In, and before that, Dolly Parton with The Bargain Store. And that collaboration really sums up one of the things we've been hearing throughout today's program. Dolly has worked with artists from different generations and very different musical backgrounds, but somehow she never stops sounding like herself. As we come to the end of this edition of Trinket Box, we finish with another pair showing two very different sides of her. First is Two Doors Down, written by Dolly and originally included on her 1977 album Here You Come Again. It starts with somebody sitting at home alone, heartbroken, while she can hear a party happening just two doors away. The narrator decides to get up, go to the party and join in, and suddenly the evening starts looking considerably brighter. Dolly teams up then with Pink and Brandi Carlile for a version of the Rolling Stones classic I Can't Get No Satisfaction. It brings together three women from quite different corners of popular music. All three are taking on one

the best known songs in rock history. And it feels like an appropriate way to finish because Dolly Parton's career has never really belonged to just one genre. You have been listening to Drink It Box on Fresh FM. Podcasts of this show and others can be heard through the website freshfm.co.nz. I hope you've enjoyed today's edition, Dolly and Friends. Here are those two tracks now, Two Doors Down, and then I Can't Get No Satisfaction.

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1: The following program is a repeat. Some dates and information may no longer be relevant.
2: No mai, haere mai, and welcome to Cult Chat, the show where we talk about coercion, control, and all things cultish. I'm Dr. Caroline Ansley. I'm a medical doctor. When I was a child, I lived at the Centrepoint community, a notorious cult in New Zealand. And now I co-lead the Cult Informed Professional Network.
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4: And I'm Lindy Jacob. I'm a former member of the Exclusive Brethren, and I lead the Olive Leaf Network, a charitable entity that supports leavers of high-demand religious groups. 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

0: use of coercively controlling groups, and we will call for Kiwis to cult-proof their lives.
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3: Welcome to Cult Chat. Today I'm joined in the studio with Liz, and we are so excited to be interviewing Carol Murchison. Carol is an experienced attorney with many years' experience in cases involving things like sexual misconduct, forced labour, and other abuses, often in religious or faith-based and spiritual communities. Carol is known as the cult assassin, and we'll hear more about why in this episode. So, Carol, a huge and a warm welcome to Cult Chat. Liz and I and our listeners are so excited to have you with us today.
4: Well, thank you, Lindy. I am delighted to be here today and to be talking with you because your work is, of course, we're all working in the same trench, aren't we? And so it's wonderful to be able to be together and share ideas and conversations. So thank you for having me.
1: And it's wonderful for me, Carol, to see you again. We met in person a couple of years ago at the ICSA conference in Barcelona, and you were very kind and shared a lunch with me because we had a lot to talk about in the Gloria Vale sphere, and I hadn't come across another lawyer before who was working in the cult sphere, aside from the lawyers we're working with here in New Zealand. So I was trying to glean from you all your years of experience to see how we might be able to translate some of that into the New Zealand scene. And it was a great confidence boost, actually, that there is a lot of good work here and you were able to give some ideas that we have passed through. Mm.
4: Yes, I remember that conversation. Actually, it was lovely in Barcelona, wasn't it? It was quite fun. And it was also encouraging to me to hear, and it still is, how people in different environments, in different countries, are using what's available to them under the law to be able to deal with these cults that are so harmful to people.
1: Mm-hmm. It's obvious you've got an American accent, so we know that your legal expertise is sitting within that American framework, but there's a lot of just general humanity principles of humanity that extend across borders, and I think you're going to be able to assist us with some of those today.
4: Yes, that's right. You know, it's we talk a lot about human rights, you know, that it's many things that are human rights. But the difficulty is that until we enshrine them into law, we have no way of enforcing them. Mm-hmm. And I'm sure that you have encountered with Gloria Vale and any other cults that you have encountered, that just pointing out to them that they are harming people is not effective in getting them to stop. And so that's really one of the reasons that I started doing the work that I'm doing. Because I was completely unprepared for the organizations that I was encountering that were coercive, based on coercive control in some way or another. I was not prepared for them to refuse to obey the law. And so that is what really, you know, it kind of made me that kind of level of angry that makes you want to go out and do something about it. And so whereas I had been a lawyer on the corporate side in the United States, at a certain point, after I had retired, actually, someone asked me to do an investigation into a Buddhist group where there was a lot of coercion and sexual misconduct. And I have to admit that it was hard for me to believe because of my stereotype, right? About this is a good group. These are people doing good work. What could go wrong with Buddhists? But in fact, it really isn't about the religion at all. It's about the organization or the setup and how much coercion there is. And so when I went into that completely naive, I thought, because of my prior experiences, I had been doing investigations into sexual misconduct in U.S. corporations. I thought that when I pointed out to them that what they were doing was bad,

0: bad, not only wrong, bad, illegal, that they would actually like do an investigation of their own and figure it out. But that was not the case. Mm-hmm. And so eventually I went back into the practice of law because I thought there's work here to be done.
1: Oh, it's amazing. Carol, can you think about some of the cases that have really stuck out in your mind? Just give us a general indication of the kinds of sort of yes. cases inside the cultic coercive sphere so we can
0: yes.
1: see like some of them perhaps.
0: So, you know, some of them are religious. So some of my cases have been of yoga organizations, ashrams, where people are doing what the United States law would call forced labor. That is, you don't get paid. And after you're there for a while, you can't leave because you don't have enough money to leave. And then there are other systems of coercion that are in place to keep people there. I think sometimes with my kind of background in working with corporations and businesses, I think, what an interesting business model this is. You have no payroll that you have to pay. You register yourself as a nonprofit organization, and then you have money coming in every direction. And unfortunately, when that happens, then of course, legitimate businesses that are paying people suffer. Mm-hmm. And so I've had yoga cases. I think that with both Buddhism and the yoga organizations that I've had cases against, it is an example of a cultural clash in the 60s and 70s in the United States, where swamis from the East, where Rinpoches and lamas and you know, teachers from Tibet, India, came to the United States, and they were revered. And they were different culturally from us. And it was a time in the States where there was a lot of exploration of the kinds of philosophies and religions that they were bringing from the East, all of which are fine. But as we know with coercion, charismatic authoritarian leaders who are not accountable to anyone, who are believed to be infallible, often lead to the kind of coercion. And so I've had the distinct, I wouldn't say pleasure, but I would say the opportunity to sue the organizations of many of those swamis that came over to the United States, both Buddhist and yoga organizations, where children as young as 13 were being assaulted, where sexual misconduct was rampant, where it was excused away as being a religious teaching. All of those things. And so those have been, you know, I've been happy to have done that work. And I always laugh. I did also when you said cult assassin, because some journalist made that up. I think they must have been like in a fever dream because it's hard to imagine someone who's, you know, weighs 115 pounds and is 5'4" and quite old, actually, gray-haired, let's just say gray-haired, as an assassin. And I have to point out to people that the civil justice system does not assassinate. It asks for accountability. It asks for reparations. And then what happens beyond that is beyond the control of the civil justice system. And so while it's somewhat amusing to have that that moniker, I often have to explain that, in fact, it's hard to bring down cults, isn't it? I mean, you know that as well as I do.
1: Yes. Do you find that any of the, you talked about working in the civil justice system. Have you seen yes. anyone translate sort of the work you've done and the methods of success and move it into more the federal side? I know America just has a slightly different, you know, system, although we have a civil system.
0: Yes, you do it.
1: We don't have a suing culture, so things are a little different here in New Zealand. But yeah, have you seen some
0: how does
1: of
0: that
1: these
0: work?
1: Cases?
0: Yes. So we have, and you do too, presumably, we have two, I think of them as like pathways to the courthouse. You can take one path or

0: another, or in fact, you can take both at the same time. And one of them is the criminal justice system. So the criminal justice system is divided into both federal and state, because of course the United States is very large. So we have 50 states, Puerto Rico, we have both a federal and a state system on both of those pathways. And the other side is the side where I am, which is the civil justice system, where we do both state cases and federal cases. So it simply depends on the law. The law that I am currently using a great deal is a U.S. law that is requires, well, it, one of the things it requires is, guess what? Coercion. And so it's particularly helpful. And it's called a trafficking law, even though you do not need to move people across borders or boundaries in order to be able to take advantage of this law in court. What you really have to show that you were either made to work, that's the forced labor part, or that you were abused sexually, either by fraud, force, or coercion. And so for my work, if I'm dealing with a religion, I can't use fraud because the United States has very strong constitutional protections for religion. Right. So there, a court is not going to determine whether if a religious teacher says to a person, you need to have sex with me because it will lead to enlightenment. So I've had a case like that. But a court will not look at that because what they immediately say is, I don't know whether it was enlightenment or not. I don't know what enlightenment is. I would have to get into their teachings. Then I would have to figure out whether the woman who had sex with this guy actually became enlightened or not. They're not going to go there. Right. And so, and force, like you, we don't always have force. We don't have physical force. We have psychological coercion. And so that's where most of our cases really, like, they get into that silo. That is, we're looking at what are the systems of coercion that answer these questions. Why did you go in? Why did you stay? Why didn't you leave? Those are the questions that juries ask.
1: So you're looking for threats, or you're looking for to understand the threats, the deceptive techniques, although that's an interesting one, if it's deception through the scriptures or the you know, ideology of the religion, that might be difficult to go into. So you're looking for the inner fear that kept someone in trapped.
0: Yes.
1: Does it not begin to look like victim blaming, that it was their fault they kind of got sucked in, which, as we know, it's usually around the incredible ability of coercive groups and charismatic leaders to deceive, manipulate, and to recruit and draw people in under pretenses. Gosh, that's an interesting balance.
0: It is. And what happens, but you know, you're absolutely right. I mean, and that's why, that's one of the things that I've been particularly interested in being involved with ICSA or ICSA, is because we really rely on the research that's being done about what, it's like, I think of it, because I'm not a scientist or an academic, but I think of it as talking about your brain on coercion. What happens to your brain? Because that's what we need to convince a jury of. We need to convince a jury that this person, even though they were not locked up, right? That's what a juror is going to say. Why didn't they leave? So the easy cases are cases in which people are locked in, but those are not cases that we necessarily see. And so we have to develop a kind of what we think of as systems of coercion, and also to show that this is not just one thing that happens. This is not just an authoritarian charismatic leader. It's not just that. Because then a jury is going to say, well, yeah, but, you know, like,

0: President Obama was a charismatic, maybe authoritarian in the sense that he had a lot of authority, but, you know, but he wasn't running a cult. So what more can you tell me? That's what jurors have to be looking for, to overcome that idea that they have that that coercion doesn't exist.
1: And you must have to bring in their belief system, though, to help them understand the context, if nothing else. Surely you have to use the group's own, I guess, ideas. And how does that
0: work? Well, so let me, you know, I'm working on a complaint right now, so I want to see if I can show you what the kinds of things are that we're telling the court when we're filing a complaint that's about coercion. So these are what we're calling the systems that are in place. So we're trying to create something that is the institutionalization of coercion, right? So one of them is physical and informational isolation.
1: Mm-hmm.
0: Okay, so we're shaking our heads here, right? Because oftentimes cults are physically isolating people. They may not be locked in, but they are out separated and isolated from society at large. And often technology is not permitted, or if it is permitted, it is blocked from a kind of everyday usage where people would come into contact with other ideas. That's just one of the ways that that coercion can be institutionalized. Another way is that
1: Can I ask a question there? If the cult's response is, yes, but the physical separation is because the Bible says, or our writings say, so that's their defense, do you say that it doesn't matter? It's the fact that they were isolated.
0: Mm-hmm. Yes, that's right. Because you can say, you're absolutely right, Liz, you can say that about anything. The other thing is, the point that you're making is, that is why you need to have more than one system of coercion, right? I mean, you have more than one element of the coercion. You have to have 10. You know, so that you can show that no matter what the belief is, and here's another part, and I think it's probably the same everywhere, no matter what your country's laws are around religion and about belief, behavior is rarely protected. So what we're focusing on is behavior. You keep people in an enclosed space, you cut off their access to the internet. You have a hierarchical structure in which somebody is the leader. They make all of the decisions, and they make decisions about your personal life, as well as decisions about who's going to work where and how much money you're going to give and all of those kinds of things. They have a spiritual authority. And so we don't have to... we try to stay away from religion because we're really basing this on behavior, but threats of, like spiritual annihilation are often allowed in. And so we are saying these are threats that if you are a member of this religion and you believe it, this is coercion. So if they say, if you leave, you will go to hell. That may be a belief, but our research shows that people who do believe, their behavior is affected by that. Does that make sense?
2: Yeah. What you're saying is, I'm from a group called the Exclusive Brethren, or they're rebranded now as the Plymouth Brethren Christian Church. But it's fascinating to me what you're saying, and because I can see it's very applicable. And as you've said, whether it's a Buddhist group or various other types of groups, or Christian-based group, that again, it's these patterns of control can be seen clearly across a bunch of groups. And
0: yes,
2: yeah, I'm intrigued by obviously in your role at International Cultic Studies, there's such a diversity of people involved, from journalists to lawyers to sociologists to victim advocates and that kind of thing. And I think it's quite important and unique the lens that you bring of the law. And these things that you can share now,

0: You've obviously got the kind of mind that can really, it's kind of investigative, but can also pull together those disparate pieces to show patterns and pictures, which means that you're quite ideal both to lead ICSA, but also, yeah, and really getting to the nub of what is the problem here, you know, like, yes. Why, at the end of the day, why do we bang on about cults? Why do we care what's the problem? And it's because there can be so many things you can look at, right, and blame. But, yeah, you've obviously got such a lot of skill at being able to get right through the weeds to what actually is the key human rights abuse here, or, yeah, what is actually the criminality here, and all that kind of thing. So, yeah, do you find that as a lawyer you do have, like, a particular lens that provides a unique angle?
1: Yeah, I think that's right. I think that lawyers are taught, you know, to be that, you know, to look at things in that way. And, of course, being in the position that we are in as plaintiff's lawyers, that is, representing the person who's been harmed, is, I find, puts, you know, and this keeps me awake at night sometimes, is it puts extra burden on you. When you're working in this field, you feel the responsibility that you need to take when, you know, when society is, as you said, Lindy, saying, well, you know, what's the big deal? What's a cult anyway? People went in voluntarily and they stayed voluntarily. And that's where all of the research and all of the work and all of the education that all of us are doing, you guys as well, is so important. Every time, I think I have spoken to like 15 documentary film producers, right? Or probably 30 journalists. I have done 40 podcasts in the last 3 years.
0: Wow.
1: It's because we must educate our jurors,
2: yes,
1: our judges, you know, our people in, you know, who are going to be coming into a courtroom to a case that doesn't settle. We want them to be coming in saying, I've seen the Keith Raniere documentary on The Vow. I've seen that. And I look at that. Those people were not locked in.
2: Mm-hmm.
1: But look at all the coercion that was applied to them. I want people coming in with that knowledge. And because that is, it's terribly important, right? The education, not to mention the education of survivors.
2: Yes, and we will come back to that a little later. Could you then keep educating us? You mentioned a couple of these systems of control. You're creating a system of coercion. I found that very valuable on this particular case you're working on. Are there some more that we can chew over? And obviously, we're going to go with the premise that you have some laws around coercion, which we do not have in New Zealand yet currently, but we are trying to advocate to have these. And we know that England and some parts of Australia have now implemented coercive control laws, but within the context of just intimate family domestic violence. And we're trying to say, along with Australians and others, can we broaden these? Because conscious groups use the same mechanism, but one to many.
1: That is exactly my mission at ICSA,
2: right?
1: Which is, it's to help everyone. So we have the same thing. We have domestic, you know, intimate partner relationships. That's mostly in our family courts, divorce, custody, visitation, all of those kinds of things where coercive control can be recognized. But as you said, once we recognize it in that, it's not that hard to expand it, because a domestic situation that is based on coercion, to me, is like a cult of one. Mm-hmm. There's the cult leader, and there is the other party in the relationship. If we say it's a cult of 5 or 50 or 500, we are not looking at anything that is spectacularly different. We are looking at something that's very much based on the same things. So, but the laws that I'm talking about that we are using with cult survivors is the only law that I am aware of. And if anyone listening is aware of any others, I want to hear about it, because this is my mission right now, is a law that is based at least on partly on coercion. That is, you can choose. Did this bad thing, either work or sex, not anything else, not I gave them all my money, not, you know, they wrecked my life forever, only

0: sex and labor, but if you can show that the labor and the sex was precipitated by force, that is beating people up and saying, if you do not work or have sex with me, then I will kill you. That's force. I don't think I've ever had that in a cult case. I'm sure it exists, or coercion or fraud. And fraud we can't use, as I said before, with religion. So we're allowed to choose one of those. We don't have to have all of them. So we cross off force, we cross off fraud, and we go to coercion. And that is where we focus. And we look at what the research has shown us, what our experts, our forensic psychologists who are going to be testifying as experts, what they have researched to support. So we see a lot of systems, and Lindy, jump in here if you saw it in your cult, shaming and blaming. So if you're not absolutely in line, if you have any opposition at all, you will be shamed. You will be blamed. And so there are lots of mechanisms that cult leaders use for that. One of them is a mandatory system of telling on other people, reporting other people for anything that they do wrong, so that you can build no trust among the community. I can't trust you because you may rat me out to the leader, and then I am going to get a punishment. You do that for a while, and people no longer have any interest in getting out of line, because they've learned quite wisely that this is what it takes to kind of survive psychologically. Mm-hmm. There are lots of examples of that in cults, various ways. There are other things like being punished by having to work harder. Mm-hmm. Sleep deprivation. Mm-hmm. This is huge in the cults that I have been involved in prosecuting, which is that you work so much that you do not have time to think or plan. You're too tired. It's very effective. And we have lots of good research about sleep deprivation and what it does to people's brains. So these are just some of the examples of of the kinds of things. Oh, family separation. So this sometimes happens where parents are removed from everyone is just one big family. And yes, you can say that's our belief, but the behavior itself creates a system where you cannot leave because you cannot take your children. There are some cults that require you to sign a document. It may not be legal, but you may not know that. That says you cannot leave and take your children. What parent, I'm not going to say what parent would leave. I'm going to say, can you imagine, and I'm sure you can, the kind of psychological distress that causes a parent in trying to choose between being forever enslaved or trying to get freedom without their children? It's a terrible, harmful thing. Yeah. So those are just some of the kinds of systems where we're trying to build up coercive control into something that can be described in facts as opposed to this was coercive. We use Steve Hassan's bite model, for example.
1: I could hear the behavior control, information control, thought control, emotional control, weaving its way through.
2: Yes, and obviously it hasn't gone through the courts and been validated yet, the bite model, for use in testimony, but I understand that that's where they're heading to do that, which would be helpful.
0: Yes, it would be helpful. And there's a case that's being played out right now, which is called One Taste. So it's the sex positivity cult. There were two women who were in charge of it. They were convicted in criminal cases, which is a higher burden of proof than what the civil cases are. You have to prove beyond a reasonable doubt that they were using forced labor and sex. And they were convicted, but their conviction is up on appeal. And the bite model is one of the kind of targets that the

0: fence folks are looking at. And so they're saying it's not been validated enough. They have a lot of what their position is that this is not coercion. This is persuasion. So the fact that you were persuaded to do this is, I think, kind of, you know, is that persuasion is protected by the freedom of speech provision of the Constitution.
1: Wow, that's really tricky.
0: Yes, it is tricky.
2: Because persuasion, manipulation, deception, coercion, like, they're all bundled together, aren't they?
0: Well, you know, you could see it on a spectrum, couldn't you? So you could see that persuasion is down here at the kind of, I used to train people on sexual misconduct, and I used to use a line like a spectrum that was green at one end, yellow in the middle, and red on the other end. And so if we said, well, there are some things that clearly are just persuasion. I would like you to come to lunch with me. I would like you to join my group. Those things are protected, but we have to know where is the other side of the line and what are the things that make it coercion, at least for the benefit of the law, we do.
1: Yes. Yeah, when you're born into a group, you have never been persuaded to join it.
0: Yes.
1: And so you've got even less of a sense of choice, perhaps.
0: Yes, I think that's true.
1: Yeah, just when you're born and raised in a group like that, or a child whose parents join, so often all of these behaviours and practices and beliefs and lifestyle and everything, it's definitely not presented ever as a choice or something you were influenced into or persuaded into. It's almost just seen as, these are the bald facts of how life operates. Just like, you know, the sky is blue and the grass is green. This is our version of what's right and wrong, and it is the only version of what's right and wrong about how you are to live or behave. That makes it even harder, isn't it? I suppose particularly in some legal matters where you're trying to get that across for people to understand. And I mean, I think it's quite helpful right at the start. You mentioned how at first, when you were engaging with this Buddhist community, you kind of assumed that you assumed things about the group, and you assumed that they inherently did have an attitude where they wanted to do the right thing. And it took a while for you to see, oh no, there really is an underbelly here. There is a very, very unhealthy and even criminal underbelly. I'm interested in that piece as well, because it's almost like with the jurors and others in the legal system, that there is this mental perspective, this shift, right, which is, I suppose, what you're saying about you hope that people watch The Vow, you're hoping people listen to podcasts, you're hoping just that the general awareness about how this kind of group coercive control can operate is so important, because it's like, people need to be educated before they can understand these and see these patterns. So that must be a big part of your work.
0: It is. But I wanted to respond to your thing about children.
1: Yes.
0: Because when you were born, so the law in the United States on forced labor and sex trafficking, for example, is holds the standard is, and this is just a, you know, kind of not legal language, but just for general, you know, understanding, the standard is the reasonable person in the shoes of this person. So the reasonable child who has never been outside the cult is as much in handcuffs as the person who is physically in handcuffs. And so there's a lot of emphasis placed on that. So the good news is that for children, I think that it's much easier for the average person to understand that there's been you have had no exposure. And so you can't really, you know, you can't really judge. I don't know whether you've ever seen, there's a cartoon. It's two fish and they're swimming in the water. And the one fish says to the other fish, the water is nice today. And the other fish says, what's water? Right?
2: Swimming in.
0: Because the environment that we are in, we don't question that. Mm-hmm. Not any.

0: of us.
1: Just normal.
0: Yes, exactly.
1: Have you had court cases where you've had people born into these systems, or most of your court cases around those who came in as adult recruits? And have you had some wins, and what do wins look like in the jurisdiction?
0: Oh, yeah. Yes, interesting. So, first of all, I think most of mine have been people who've come in as adults. Although, just today, I was talking with a client who came in as a four-year-old. And so that's right there with what we're talking about, Lindy, about, you know, children, because you don't really know what your life was like before you were four. All you remember is after that. And so, but I would say most of mine have been children. The question about wins is really interesting. Because in the United States, I would say that the statistics are anywhere from 95 to 99% of these cases settle before they go to trial.
1: Oh, wow. Yes, because going to trial is dangerous. Gloria Bale.
0: It is.
1: Takes employment court and sat there 10 weeks with the girls' case. Everything is just laid out there. So many witnesses. And it was not good. Not good for them.
0: No, it is dangerous, as you said. We do not know the 12 people who will be on a jury. We could guess. We are allowed to do a certain amount of picking of jurors, you know, or excluding jurors. But a trial is always dangerous. And it can be very traumatizing for some survivors, you know, because this is not the court system, the trial system is not survivor-centered. The justice system is not survivor-centered. Mm. Another lawyer who represents the other side is going to be defending his or her client to the best of their ability. And it can be very difficult. So, having said that, a win, I feel, in this civil justice system could certainly be going in front of a jury and having a jury reach a verdict. But a win is also mediation or negotiation in which the survivor receives the only thing that the civil justice system has to give, and that is money.
1: Money.
0: Money.
1: Yes. And often a difference being a settlement is a quiet, signed off with non-disclosure orders where you are quietened and not allowed to share, whereas a trial gets public interest. So cults would much prefer the quiet option, one would expect.
0: Absolutely. But I will also say non-disclosure agreements are, in my opinion, totally anti-public policy. They should not exist in any way, shape, or form anywhere, except in business cases, right? In the reason that we have non-disclosures is because if I'm a tech scientist, if I'm a person who has worked for an AI company, and I know all your secrets, then I'm going to sign some kind of non-disclosure. If I sue you, I'm going to sign a non-disclosure. It was designed for businesses in kind of commercial litigation. I don't believe it has any role in civil litigation of this kind where we're talking about harm to individuals. It is not good public policy.
1: It's like another abuse. You're now quietened. Yes. Oh, yeah. Isn't that what cults have done to you from the beginning?
0: Right.
2: Yeah,
0: exactly.
2: That's right,
0: Liz. Now, let me say there's a little ray of some light here in that there's nothing that requires an NDA. There's no law that requires. The problem is that if we get into a mediation and we're back and forth and we say, here are the damages, here's the money. No, not that much. You know, there's a lot of arguing that goes back and forth.
1: Yep.
0: In the end, the defendants, unfortunately, believe that what they're buying is silence instead of harm. In my view, they're paying for harm. You hit my car when you ran through a red light. Now you're going to pay for the damage to it. It's no different than that. But for defendants, of course, as you said, they don't want all this to be public. But I have had cases where there have been no NDAs.
1: Good.
0: I have had cases where the NDA has been limited in a way that the survivor could still write a book.
1: Yeah, good.
0: Make a movie, do a documentary.

0: documentary, you know, whatever, maybe excluding, right, exactly. Maybe not being able, I had an NDA that in which the survivor was not able to say the words human trafficking.
1: Oh, no.
0: Because it's the same thing. If you're a little religious group, you may not want to be known as human traffickers.
1: Well, yeah.

people trying to find someone they love. Were you around during 9/11? What did you feel when you saw those images? If you didn't experience personally 9/11, has there been another catastrophe in your life? What do you do to deal with grief and memories? For me, they're not in an ordered, clean, and structured way, but with fragments and washes of images and feelings, just like Adam's music. Instead of playing just one passage from this 25-minute work, I'm going to play a few different excerpts separated by a short pause of silence. When you are in pain, missing someone so, so much, listen to this. John Adams on the transmigration of souls.

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0: John Florio.
1: Christina Flannery.
0: John Florio.
1: Christina Flannery. John Florio. Christina Flannery. Lucy Fishman. Richard Fitzsimmons. John Florio. Lucy Fishman. Christina Flannery. John Richard Fitzsimmons. John Richard Fitzsimmons. Christina Flannery. John Florio. David Flannery. Joseph W.

When someone asks you how you feel and you can't put it into words, you can play the Max Richter's Dona Nobis Pacem and say, "This is how I feel." Richter wrote Dona Nobis Pacem for the television show The Leftovers. I need to catch that show. I think it's still streaming on Apple. Richter describes the repeating structures that he uses as circling without quite resolving. The music keeps asking rather than answering. It's asking Dona Nobis Pacem, grant us peace, but it doesn't feel pleading, hopeful, confident, or even struggling as with our previous composers. Richter's music makes you feel absence, nothing, like Adam's missing person flyers, but even more empty. No words, no names, just circular and repetitive, never-ending longing. Have you felt that hollow, empty feeling after a great loss? Listen to this, the opening of Hans Richter's Dona Nobis Pacem, number 1.

In 1980, the composer Arvo Pärt and his family had to escape their native Estonia and emigrated to Berlin, Germany. Not an easy experience being a refugee. Pärt wrote a musical work just 2 days after the horrific 2004 Madrid train bombings, which killed 193 and injured 2,500 people. It's not titled Dona Nobis Pacem, but instead Da Pacem Domine. The full text in Latin is Da Pace Domine in Debus Nostris, which means give peace, O Lord, in our days, or give peace, Lord, in our time. An interesting twist, huh? In our time. Now, please, not later. Pärt developed a musical language for himself called tintinnabuli, named after the Latin word for little bells. His music is deliberately reduced and clear. It's often built from a melody and notes from a simple triad or a three-part chord. The music and words of Pärt's compositions are borrowed from Gregorian chant. Pärt gives the music a quiet feel that reflects our modern crisis, but with that ancient feel of a medieval prayer. We've come full circle from our first We Want Peace, Dona Nobis Pacem episode, haven't we? Our grief is still, and our memory is timeless. Whatever grief, loss, war, or catastrophe you're going through, or even if you're just trying to make sense of those horrible images we all see in the media, perhaps the music we've heard in this episode of Listen to This can bring you a little closer to the feeling and maybe, because of that, help you live with it a little better. Listen to this, the opening of Arvo Pärt's Da Pacem Domine. This has been a very therapeutic episode of Listen to This, but a bit of a downer too. I think for next week's episode, we need to go back to something happier, don't you? I'd love your suggestions. We have a Facebook page called Listen to This. And if you've enjoyed today's episode, please follow Listen to This on Spotify, Apple Podcasts, iHeart, or at plainsmedia.org.nz. 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
1: The following program is a repeat. Some dates and information may no longer be relevant.
2: Kia ora tātou, namahi nui kia koutou. A warm welcome to Cab On Air, a program brought to you by Citizens Advice Bureau, where we talk about your rights and where and how you can get help to support you and your whānau. Our focus is on some of the hot topics we see at Cab, and we invite other community organisations to join us and share information about their services as well. Ahi ahi mari e. Ko Ronnie Aho. I'm your host today, along with Tom, our technical producer. This week we're out in the field visiting Taylor Neal, who's the program manager from Full Bellies, which is a not-for-profit organisation passionate about the well-being of young people. As the name suggests, Full Bellies provides free lunches to hungry children from Christchurch primary schools, those who are not part of the government's school lunch program. So a very warm welcome to you, Taylor.
3: Thank you.
2: Thanks so much for allowing us to join you today. Okay. Maybe we could start with you telling us a little bit about yourself and how you came to be, you know, involved with Full Bellies.
3: Yes, so I grew up in Christchurch and I studied a Bachelor of Food Science and Nutrition in Otago. I didn't go into that for my work outside of university. I ended up doing 3 years in marketing at a pet food company, and then I reached my 3 years there and knew that it wasn't quite what I wanted to do for the rest of my life. And I had heard that Full Bellies was looking for someone to come on board and help out with the operations and program manager role sort of thing, and I learned more about Full Bellies. I met up with Kate and I loved the sound of the charity and thought it would be an awesome place to come and help. So I started in June of last year, 2025, and now I've been here just over a year now and really enjoying it.
2: That's cool. Sounds like you

0: got a really diverse skill set.
1: Yes.
0: So you've got the nutrition as well as all of the project managing and so forth.
1: Yes.
0: Okay. So tell us a little bit about a bit more about Four Bellies itself and how it came into being. Because
1: yes.
0: I know it's a fairly new organisation, isn't it? Only 3 or 4 years old.
1: Yeah, so Four Bellies started in March 2022. Kate Pooling found out that the school that her sons went to had a few children that were actually coming to school with little or no food, and she knew she had this passion with children and she knew she wanted to do something with that area, and from there is where she came up with the idea of creating a non-profit charity organisation, and she decided that she would create Four Bellies. So it started with only 6 children that she would provide lunch bags
0: right.
1: to from just one school, and she decided she'd start it from her home. So she began with just those 6 kids at that one school from home, and it got to the point where, as word of mouth works, more and more people heard about it and the charity began to grow with more and more schools coming on board. It got to the point where I think they were nearing the 200 lunches from home, and they had trestle tables throughout their whole entire house, including even in their kids' bedrooms. It was even blocking off the doors where they had to crawl under the trestle tables to even get into their bedrooms. So it reached that point, and then a lovely couple in Christchurch came forward and said that they wanted to support Four Bellies, and they saw that there was more growth there for Four Bellies, and they wouldn't be able to do that without a larger space, and they came forward and found our premises in Burnside, and now we've been here I think 2 or 3 years now, which has allowed us to grow to now 31 schools throughout Christchurch.
0: 31, great.
1: Yes, and providing around 1,600 school lunches a week.
0: That is incredible. Now, that's real grassroots in action, isn't it?
1: Yes,
0: yeah.
1: Definitely.
0: I bet the kids are really grateful now that they don't have trestle tables in their bedrooms.
1: Yes, yeah. Okay. They are.
0: Okay, so that's rapid growth, isn't it?
1: Yes,
0: yeah.
1: Massive.
0: So how on earth do you manage all of that huge spike in lunches?
1: Yeah, so it started obviously with Kate and Mike's family to start with, just volunteering from their home, and as the word got out there, they had more and more volunteers come forward, and whether they want to prep, bake or drive and deliver all of the lunches. To start off, Mike and Kate had a little delivery van and they would do all of the deliveries. So they would go to every single school before school starts to drop off the lunches. But now, coming to our larger premises, we've got around 200 volunteers now, and we've got around 25 to 31 drivers on a Monday and a Wednesday, with a lot of the schools actually sending their teachers or the principals to actually come and pick up the lunches.
0: Okay. So 31 schools. So where are those schools located?
1: So we started in the northwest of Christchurch, just because this is where we are located. But as we've able to get more funding and as we've spread the word about Four Bellies, we've actually spread it all across Christchurch. We're now in New Brighton, we're in Kaipoi, we're in Rolleston, so it's really spread out completely throughout Christchurch now. And we haven't reached all the primary schools in Christchurch, but with that we need more funding, and ideally we want to focus on Christchurch and doing that well. So with more funding we'll be able to reach further and further schools throughout Christchurch that need our support.
0: Okay, so you're actually in schools who are also eligible for the government scheme or not?
1: Yes, so Four Bellies does not go to the lower decile schools that receive the government funded lunches. We are a charity that only go to schools that are either in the medium to slightly higher decile that don't meet the requirements of the government funded lunches. So we're also a needs-based charity, so we don't go into the school and feed the whole entire school. We actually only feed the kids that need it. So the kids that we feed at Four Bellies are identified by the teachers.
0: Right.
1: So a teacher will notice if a child's coming to school with little or no food. They will monitor it for about 2 weeks or so and make sure it's something that is continuously happening. And before even coming to us at Four Bellies, they actually will obviously talk to the parents or the caregivers of this child, work out what their scenario is and talk to them about Four Bellies. A lot of them haven't even heard of Four Bellies, so they will chat them through our process at Four Bellies as well as what they will receive. A lot of the parents only have slight reservations when it comes to fear of stigma.

0: stigmatisation and making sure that their child doesn't feel any different by receiving this lunch bag. But at Full Bellies, we work really closely with the schools that we provide to ensure that is not even a thought. So we, as a charity, have made sure that our drivers are here between 7 and 7.30 on our Monday and Wednesday deliveries to ensure that these lunch bags are delivered to the school prior to school even starting. So we even have drivers there before even all the teachers are there. So this allows all of our Full Bellies children to come by, grab their lunch and pop it into their bag on the way to class. So we don't go into a classroom and call out all the names of the Full Bellies children to give their bags. We also have a lot of schools that have provided these Full Bellies children with lunch boxes as well. So, or we've had businesses that will fund some lunch boxes for these kids, so they actually can also empty the content of their lunch bag into a lunch box. So a lot of these kids, you would not even know that they're a Full Bellies child.
1: Right. So really, really very careful and thoughtful around avoiding any kind of stigma whatsoever.
0: Yes.
1: But having seen the lunches, I can see that they'll be lining up for them, really.
0: Yes, so they have
1: amazing.
0: Become quite popular.
1: Yes,
0: the
1: absolutely.
0: Children do love the lunches and they always look forward to seeing what's in it. And another thing with that whole fear of stigmatisation is that the food that we're actually providing them and putting in the lunch bags looks just like any other child's lunch that did come to school with food. So they're getting their sandwich, they're getting their couple pieces of fruit, they're getting their homemade baking, which shows like something that they can look forward to. And as you know, most children that come to school probably have something sweet or something, a little treat in there. So we like to ensure that's still in there as well. You know, there's that whole saying around, we want it to be a Kiwi classic lunch. We want it to be healthy, we want it to keep them full, but we also want it to be something that's enjoyable for them. So in our lunches, we have our sandwich, like I said, we've got two pieces of fruit, we put a little bag of chips, we put in carrot sticks on a Monday and bacon and egg pie on a Wednesday. We also put in either an up and go or a calcium drink that a lot of the kids may drink as soon as they get to school as their sort of breakfast item. We also do filler items like raisins, sometimes orange slices. We've done pita pits before. We do a whole lot of other little bits
1: sustaining
0: and pieces.
1: Sustaining things and
0: as filler items.
1: Tea type things.
0: Just little snack items for the kids.
1: Yeah.
0: But, yeah.
1: Well, you're really busting the myth, aren't you, that because you have to be going to a school in a higher decile area, that there's no need, because clearly there is great need out there.
0: Yes, so like we say to anyone that comes through any of our sessions, they will see the list of our 31 schools, and a lot of them will be like, oh, my child goes there, or that's a well-off area. But a lot of people don't realise that no matter what area of Christchurch these kids are in, these schools often have kids that are coming from either single parents or they may be living in a government-funded home and they still can't make ends meet even if they're working multiple jobs. So there is still pockets of families that require support no matter what area of Christchurch.
1: Absolutely.
0: And so we're just making sure that these kids that are often fallen through the cracks are not forgotten about. We're there to support those families and help them through.
1: That's great. You mentioned Monday and Wednesday as being key days. Can you talk us through how the whole process actually works of getting all these 1,600 school lunches ready?
0: Yeah, so Full Bellies is quite a big operation. We run 4 days a week, so we've got our prep sessions on Sunday, Monday, Tuesday and Wednesday. Sundays and Tuesdays are our lunchtime sessions, so we're here from 12:30 to 3. And that is where we put all of the items into the bag that are more of our non-perishable items, so everything minus the sandwich. And then on that Tuesday session, that is our corporate Tuesday session, where we have any corporates around Christchurch that are wanting to come and support us, see what we do, participate in a prep session and look at coming on board as a partner, whether that be financially or donating some physical food products to go towards our lunch bags. And then we have our Mondays and Wednesdays, which are our nice and early prep sessions. So we have volunteers coming in here anytime from 5 a.m. and we go all the way to 7 a.m. making all of the sandwiches. So we make all the sandwiches, we pop them in the lunch bags. The lunch bags then go into boxes and out to the front of our premises, ready for the drivers that come between 7 and 7:30. So it's quite a big oiled machine. And we do heavily rely, obviously, on our volunteers.

0: So we have about 200 volunteers across our pack and prep sessions, our baking volunteers, as well as our drivers. So we wouldn't be able to do this without them giving up their time as well.
1: No, most not-for-profits could not do it without volunteers,
0: no.
1: Could they? Yeah, that's amazing. So I know, having seen your setup when you're actually getting lunches ready, it's extraordinary. In terms of your teams, I mean, you've got a lot of volunteers, obviously. How do you manage them?
0: So that's where my role came in,
1: right.
0: Place. So Kate and Mike Pauling, who are the founders of Full Bellies, got to the point where they knew that they were reaching capacity on how much they could take on themselves, which is where I come on board as the program manager. So I manage the volunteers as well as a bit of our corporate partnerships and picking up all the food orders to then allow Kate and Mike to be more across more of the corporate and partnerships as well as the funding, which is a big thing for us, obviously, not being government funders. We do rely on either individuals or business donations as well as our grant funding.
1: Yeah, and you talked about corporate sponsors and actually having corporate bodies coming in or organisations coming in.
0: Yeah.
1: Tell us a bit more about that.
0: So with our Tuesday corporate sessions, a lot of businesses are able to have one day a year where they come and do some community help. That's awesome. We love to get everyone in, and it's awesome to spread the word about Full Bellies and show all these corporates around Christchurch what Full Bellies is, what we do, our process, and it's also awesome to share with them that side of things and see if potentially that aligns with their values and whether they would like to come on board as a partner. So that is the idea of our corporate session, to bring them in, get them a part of it, show them what we do and see if they'd like to come on board as a partner, whether that be financially, that could be anything that looks like a monthly donation, a yearly donation, purchasing some groceries, purchasing an item that we're after, whether that be a freezer, something that we do need at the moment that we're looking for a sponsor for would be a walk-in freezer, because there reaches a point where we need more food, but we also can't store it.
1: You can't store it. So
0: yes.
1: Yeah. So tell us a bit more about some of your recent initiatives to raise funds. You and I were talking about this earlier.
0: Yeah, so as a charity, we obviously rely on our donations via individuals, businesses and partnerships, but we also heavily rely on fundraisers. So we always cross our fingers each year, potentially individuals or businesses may reach out to us, and we hope that we can get four big fundraisers throughout the year to really support us financially. So over the past year, we've done an initiative with the Fendleton Flyers, a group of dads. They got 100 dads across Christchurch to run in the Christchurch Marathon in the hopes of raising $100,000. In doing so, they actually surpassed that. I think they got over 100 dads and they ended up raising $163,000.
1: Amazing.
0: Which is epic. We've also had, in the past year, we've had a guy called Isaac. He ran 7 marathons in 7 days. We also had Corbin Harding, who ran for 24 hours straight around Hagley Park. We've also had a fundraiser with the new One NZ Stadium, where we did a virtual sellout of the stadium before it had even opened, with each ticket being an entry to win a Money Can't Buy prize, and that raised $93,000. So we really rely on either these individuals like Isaac and Corbin coming forward, or businesses like One NZ Stadium, which had a lot of partners come together for that, but even the Fendleton Flyers being 100 individuals coming together. So that's another awesome way that people can come on board. It doesn't always have to be prepping or baking or driving,
1: because
0: it can be small things as well. We have a boy called Henry who's just become a volunteer on a Wednesday, and he's, I think, year 6 or year 7 at school, and he's decided that him and his friends are going to get together and they are going to create a cookbook. They're going to try sell some cookbooks of items and baking items that could go on a Full Bellies lunch, and with that they're going to then donate it to Full Bellies, as well as he's been volunteering his time as well.
1: Well, that's pretty inspiring, isn't
0: yeah.
1: it?
0: Yeah, so these are all example. Ages, you yeah. know, that are wanting yeah. to come forward and support yeah. us in any way, shape or form.
1: Yeah. Yeah, well, that's incredible. So what a huge range of ways of actually, in a very constrained financial environment that we're in, actually looking really creatively at possible ways of raising money.
0: Yeah, it's awesome. What we say to anyone that's wanting to support us is we love to hear everyone's ideas, you know. There's

0: no box you got to fit in. If you got an awesome and creative idea of a fundraiser that you could do for us, you know, we are open ears. We'd love to hear anyone that wants to come on board and support us in that way.
1: Well, your workload must just keep growing and growing and growing. So what does that mean for your staffing?
0: Yeah, so it's never ending. We obviously rely on volunteers. I am the only full-time staff, but Kate and Mike, obviously non-stop, being the founders, they're go, go, go. It's constantly growing and it's a bit of an unknown.
1: Right.
0: I guess we're needing that financial support to be able to grow further, and with that we'll have to work out where Full Bellies leads to next.
1: Right. And then your board and things, they're all volunteers. So
0: yes.
1: You really are an organisation of volunteers, aren't
0: you?
1: Yeah,
0: so we've got a board of 8, all come with different strengths, different backgrounds. So having their support's always great as well.
1: Just thinking about the kind of work you do, what are the other organisations that you maybe link with who do similar kinds of things, or are you unique in terms of your work?
0: Having a chat with Kate, it's actually a bit apparent that we actually are quite unique. There's a lot of charities out there obviously focusing in the food support, but there isn't many charities that do the same sort of concept as us, where they go to the higher decile schools. And a lot of people obviously think that they have to go in and feed all the kids that need it, but we've proven that you can be a needs-based charity and you can just go in and feed the kids that need it. It's just working closely with the schools to ensure that we fight that fear of stigmatisation, which we do through all of our processes, whether that be receiving the lunch bags to the schools prior to school starting, ensuring that these kids can just grab it on the way to class. And, you know, the kids actually...
1: So it's a very low-key and a very respectful kind of...
0: Yeah, keeping it as low-key as possible to make sure the kids don't feel any different.
1: No. And of course the lunches are so good themselves that, you know, that overcomes all kinds of things for a start. Yeah.
0: And we have seen cool photos of the kids receiving their lunch bags, and they're always so happy to see what's in their lunch bags, and specifically obviously see what cool and unique different baking items they've got in their lunch bags.
1: Right. So as someone coming from a sort of a nutritional background, you keep a really close eye on that as well, do you?
0: Yes, we do have a nutritionist, Rochelle, on our board as well, who we work closely alongside to make sure that the food we're providing in our lunch bags do meet all the criteria. Even saying that, we over the winter time have had a soup program. So we worked obviously with Rochelle, our nutritionist, and also with Te Pai, the convention centre. They provide us with around 800 litres of soup over the winter season. Every fortnight we'll provide them with a few litres of soup to any Full Bellies schools that want to come on board, and we donate this soup along with some rolls that we get from New World Fendleton, and the kids love it. You know, it's something warm in the winter season. It's also healthy. They're getting their extra veggies in, which is awesome.
1: Well, that's great. That must be an extra complexity, though, to add when you're dealing with something like that.
0: It's just another element. Rochelle, the nutritionist, she does come in every Wednesday morning when that happens and organises all the boxes and the cups and the lids and the soup. We like doing it, you know, it's just that little extra thing we can do for the kids during the winter season to keep them warm, keep them fed, and it's something a little extra that they have to look forward to.
1: Absolutely. And cold winters like we've had, for sure.
0: Yes.
1: Yeah. So the supermarkets have come on board as well around the city?
0: So we work closely with New World Fendleton, so they offer us food at a bit of a discounted rate, and they're always really supportive. And the two Fendleton owners, James and Richard, were also a part of the Fendleton Flyers. So it's tying, they all end up tying together.
1: Right, okay, oh, that's good. So there's some personal connections and commitments in there as well.
0: Yes, exactly.
1: Yeah. So just tell us, what are the biggest challenges that you're facing as an organisation, do you think?
0: The biggest challenges would probably more be around that financial support. So being not government funders, we're always looking for individuals and businesses to come on board and support us financially. Sometimes financially doesn't always have to be money, it can also be groceries, but the charity...
1: Or freezers.
0: Yes, the charity is obviously money hungry. Food is expensive these days, we all know that. Yeah. And with supporting these kids and the word getting out of Full Bellies, our numbers are continuously increasing, whether that just be the schools we already provide to or new schools hearing about us and wanting to come on board. that always comes with an extra cost, so we're always looking for further support. Last year it cost us around $350,000.

0: to run the charity, and now with the growth over the past year, we're sitting at about 380,000 for this year.
1: Mm.
0: So
1: yeah,
0: it's a lot of money.
1: That amount of money is
0: yes, know, and we're constantly thinking about it, obviously.
1: Yeah. But I guess one of the huge appeals is that it's a charity where it's supporting children and children's growth and development and,
0: yes,
1: and health. So that's a kind of a big plus, isn't it?
0: A lot of the Four Bellies children that we support and we provide these lunch bags to are kids that either were coming to school but were struggling to engage and participate in their learning journey or didn't come to school. So a lot of these kids that didn't come to school, principals would actually go to these parents' house and show them Four Bellies, tell them about Four Bellies and show them if you can get your child to school, we can provide you with this lunch bag. So these kids were often kids obviously that struggled in their learning journey, but now that they're receiving these lunch bags, the truancy rate has gone down. These kids are finding it easier to engage in class, which is helping their future with their careers and their learning journey. But also we have heard through our surveys that we do with our teachers every 6 months is that not only is it helping them come to school, attend, and participate in their learning journey, but it is also helping with their social dynamic at school. A lot of these kids that did come to school were quite disengaged from their peers, whether that be spending their lunch break in a sick bay or a toilet because they felt embarrassed, or even just sitting alone, they felt embarrassed that they didn't have food to sit down with and eat during their break. So now that they have this food to have during their lunch break, they've got that confidence to sit with their peers, and therefore it's helping their friendships as well. So it's really the overall well-being. It's not just food as a fuel for their learning journey, it's also for their social well-being as well.
1: So it sounds like you're pretty proud of that.
0: Yeah.
1: What are the other things that you really feel very, very proud about in terms of the work that you're doing as an organisation?
0: Just reaching the kids that need it, you know. We want these kids in the Christchurch community to know that we have their back, you know, we're there for them. And it's nice that they know that someone or all these volunteers that they've never met do care enough about them to be there to support them and provide these lunch bags, which is really nice.
1: That's cool, yeah. So what can the community continue to do for you? I mean, what, you know, our listeners, people are listening to you talking here. What can we do to support you as individuals even?
0: We always have our arms wide open for anyone that wants to come forward and support us. So you can contact myself at taylor@fourbellies.co.nz. We're looking for any individuals, whether that be prepping with your time, whether that be baking, whether that be a driver. We're always looking for more casual drivers. But we also are looking for anyone that's at a business that may want to support us as a business partner. Whether you work at a business and you want to let anyone higher up in the business know about us, or whether you own a business yourself, come forward, as we're always looking for partners with businesses around Christchurch or even New Zealand to come on board.
1: Okay. Well, just before we wrap up, any last words from you, Taylor?
0: No, I just think if you're in Christchurch or in New Zealand and you hear about Four Bellies and you're in a position where you can help, I feel like you really should. You know, these kids need that support, and we need more support to be able to help further kids in Christchurch that we aren't yet supporting.
1: Thanks, Taylor. That was just great talking with you today, and lovely to meet Kate on the side. She's just disappearing into the other room. But it's what you're doing, I think, for young people is amazing, and it's incredible to think that it's been such a short time since you started.
0: Yes.
1: And to the point that you've grown to is quite extraordinary. Yeah. So thank you for telling us all about your work today.
0: No worries, and thank you for coming by.
1: So Taylor's talked to us today about Four Bellies, which is a grassroots organisation that began in 2022 with just 6 school lunches for children. And now, 4 years later, is providing over 1,600 incredibly popular school lunches to children in need across 31 primary schools in Christchurch. So these children are in schools that would not otherwise be eligible for the government's free school lunch program, and busting that myth that high decile schools don't have pupils who are in need of practical support in these tough times with rising costs. So as we know, Four Bellies help much better student learning. So thanks to today's guest, Taylor Neal from Four Bellies. And finally, thanks for listening, everyone. Until next month, Mā te wā.

0: 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Just go to the Plains website and look for Cab on Air. 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

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We're going to have 2 days of powerful conversations about healing and justice with survivors, experts, lawyers, therapists, and authors, and we're live streaming them around the world. Decult will make a huge difference for people who've come out of cults. Join us from 24th to 25th of October in Christchurch or online for Decult 2026 Voices of Courage. 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

Do you love to explore world music? If so, then the Putumayo World Music Hour is for you. Putumayo travels the world in search of exceptional songs from the Congo to Cuba, Rome to Rio, New Orleans to Nova Scotia. Putumayo's musical journeys are guaranteed to make you feel good. Check out the Putumayo World Music Hour

0: to rise to the occasion when it was needed. Anyone can go look back and say, oh, this should have been done that way or another way. But the issue is when the crisis is at hand, how do you deal with it? How do you get information to the public that they can use to protect themselves? And unfortunately, in this, we all failed.
1: And the result is all
0: the people who have died since then.
1: Juan, in this, people can judge for themselves. Read Juan Gonzalez's book, Fallout, The Environmental Consequences of the World Trade Center Collapse. I also want to thank our guests, Bob Henley, Sarah Nelson, as well as Lila Nordstrom from Stuyvesant High School, and Marianne Pizzatola. I'm Amy Goodman with Juan Gonzalez.
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Hello, everyone. My name is Ryan Gatling, and welcome to the Blues Train. Over the next hour, we'll bring you the best of jazz, blues, gospel, and soul. Together, let's take a dive into the music that inspired me and a generation. So sit back and relax and enjoy this ride on the Blues Train.

Hello and welcome to the Blues Train. I hope you're having a great day. For this episode, we're going to continue to look at new music, and I'll dip back into a couple of songs from the early 2000s or 2020s. But really, I'm just still on a vein of looking at new jazz that's just been released, and also mixing in some R&B and soul music. And also in the back half of this, I'll get a bit more spiritual and we'll get some gospel music in. First off, we had a song from Michelle Indegeocello featuring Cat Power, and she's doing her remake of the Human League song, Don't You Want Me. And then after that, we're going to have a little bit of Raven Lenae featuring Dochi. This comes from her album, Blue Island. You're going to hear Baby Girl.

Now we're going to have some music from Will Smith's daughter, Willow. She's taking on a real independent lilt. Here she is with The Thread.

Coming up next are two young artists that are really making a name for themselves in the alternative jazz world. They were recently featured on Rick Beato's show. Here is Dommy and JD Beck with Out of Sync.

All right, well, let's get two songs back to back. First off, we're going to have Nicholas Payton and Butcher Brown. They're going to do their version of the John Coltrane song, Resolution. Then after that, we'll have a number with

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Now let's slow it down a bit. We're going to get some African-American roots music. Here are the Sable Sisters singing Scarlet Town.

Now we're going to have some spiritual songs from the Georgia coast. This comes from the Smithsonian Folkways recording, and it's from McIntosh County Shouters, and they're known for doing songs of the Geechee and Gullah people. Here is Walk With Me.

0: Now let's move a little bit forward, and we'll give you some modern gospel. Here are the Stewart Brothers live in Baltimore with Pass Me Not.
1: Come on, we all know this. Got anybody praying on tonight? Come on, everybody, let's lift it up. Let's make one big choir. Pass me not, oh gentle Savior. Come on, church. Thank you, Jesus.

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0: No.
1: There's a lot of trauma and grief that Maria is still processing.

0: new NFL season, which gets underway later with the Seattle Seahawks taking on the New England Patriots in a rematch of the Super Bowl. So you can read about that and about all the Champions League games which are about to kick off, including Yaya Toure making history. He's leading Slovan Bratislava against Paris Saint-Germain. Arsenal in action against Napoli, and Liverpool as well taking on the Spanish giants Atletico Madrid. So go to the BBC Sport website for all the details on that. Stay with us on the BBC World Service.
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0: He lives here?
1: He does.
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0: boo.
1: like, you
0: Don't
1: know
0: tell
1: what?
0: me his name, 'cause I'll find him.
1: No, I know. You know? Whatever.
0: I'll find him and I'll, you don't even want to know, Gar.

0: 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I'm Lucia Chappelle.
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I know that women scare you. There's no changing that. You give your heart to someone and you'll never get it back. Sweet manipulation that'll shake you to the core. It's a no-win situation like you've never seen before. It's called love.

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Sweet manipulation, addictively inspired. 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

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Sweet manipulation, the sugar with the spice. No one ever listens to anyone's advice. It's called love.

Kia ora Aotearoa, good news. The starting age for the national bowel screening program has dropped from 60 to 58 years old. You don't need to do anything. When you turn 58 or 59, you'll be sent a free bowel screening kit. 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Even better, you'll get a free kit every 2 years until you turn 75. Bowel screening can find cancer early when it can often be successfully treated. It's free.